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We open this week's Radio Mod with the Marvelettes and My Baby Must Be a Magician, or a musician, maybe. But that was 1968, a pretty big hit for them. Now, when you think of the Motown girl groups, you know, you always think of the Supremes first, but there are a couple other groups that released some excellent recordings, like the Marvelettes, Martha Reeves and the Vandellas. Excellent material. For the next hour, we're going to listen to the best of vintage rock and pop. We'll carry on here with Aha. Aha. 1980s. Take on Me.

We opened that set with Aha and Take On Me, but that was the extended version of that tune. Followed that with The Clash, Train in Vain, from their LP London Calling. Followed that with Deep Purple, from Deep Purple version 1 or Mark 1. It was the tune Hush, a song written by Joe South, who is a kind of a country singer in the States, or country songwriter too. And the first version of Deep Purple had Rod Evans on vocals instead of Ian Gillan. Followed that with Friend and Lover, with a one-hit wonder song, Reach Out in the Darkness. 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Now, there's been a couple of deaths lately in the music world. Dolly Parton, of course, and we'll play a Dolly tune later in the show. But Shelley Fabre. Now, Shelley Fabre was a popular member of the Donna Reed TV show in the early 1960s. She went on to marry Lou Adler, who produced and kind of discovered, I guess, the Mamas and Papas. And he also signed Carole King in the early 1970s. And she then later married Mike Farrell, who was an actor, of course, on MASH. But Shelley had one big hit in the early 1960s, and I thought it was an amazing song at the time. I was just a wee lad, of course. And this is a very good tune. It's Johnny Angel.

We began that set with Shelley Fabre, who passed away a couple weeks ago. And that was her big hit from the early 60s. It was Johnny Angel. Followed that with Humble Pie, featuring the vocals of Steve Marriott, and 30 Days in the Hole, which does not sound like fun. And then Michael Carpenter and FM, which is a cover of the Steely Dan song of the same title. I like the Michael Carpenter version better as a Steely Dan's, I think. And Michael Carpenter's from Australia. He does some excellent cover versions that are as good as the originals very often. 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And I'm going to listen to a tune by Dolly Parton, who unfortunately passed away also in the past couple of weeks. And I don't normally play country music of this type on Radio Mod, but this is not really a country song. This is a cover version that you've probably never heard before. And so it's not going to be Jolene or some of those other great songs that she actually wrote and recorded. I didn't realize it until I saw a video on YouTube that she actually recorded Stairway to Heaven. Dolly recorded Stairway to Heaven, and she did an excellent version of it. There's a live version, like I said, on YouTube that's just pretty phenomenal. But this is the studio version of Dolly Parton, Stairway to Heaven.

You know, recordings don't come much better than that. I was almost in tears listening to that. It was just beautiful. And Dolly Parton passed away, of course, and that was her version of Stairway to Heaven. And I think her vocal was about as good as Robert Plant's, if not better. Definitely, it was an exceptional performance. I'm now going to listen to another beautiful, fantastic female vocalist. This is Annie Haslam of Renaissance with Renaissance. Can You Understand?

That was Santana from the first Santana LP in 1969, Soul Sacrifice. And of course, if you've seen the Woodstock movie or whatever and heard the soundtrack, they did a major league performance of that tune at Woodstock. Before that, we heard Renaissance and Can You Understand from their LP Ashes Are Burning. Thank you once again for listening to Radio Mod here on CFUR 88.7 FM. And we're going to close this week's show with Crosby, Stills, Nash & Young from the Deja Vu LP, Everybody, I Love You.

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0: remember this thing that she used to do. She would always hold my face and look me dead in the eye. Just say,
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Dive into the world of soul music with us. Music that is more than just a sound, but an emotion. 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

0: 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My name is Joe Shea, and I'm a professor in the Department of Geography, Earth, and Environmental Sciences at UNBC. 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
5: Joining us over the line today on CFUR Radio 88.7 FM is Tammy Mizey, who's lead organizer for this year's Red Dress campaign. This year marks the 10th anniversary of the campaign, and it's occurring September 5th and 6th. That's this Saturday and Sunday. The public is invited. Come on out, show your support, hang a red dress from the window. The more people who know about this, the better. Tammy, thank you so much for joining me over the line today. Are you staying dry in the rain?
6: Oh, I know, right? Mother Nature is going to do what she's going to do, eh?
5: That's right. You know, the Red Dress campaign has happened rain or shine over the past 10 years, and I have a feeling that this year won't be any exception, will it?
6: No, absolutely not. Rain or shine, the event will go, yes.
5: Red Dress Day, it's an outdoor event, but hanging on people's doors is something that is important. Do you want to tell us a little bit about the symbolism of the red dress and how that came to be?
6: The Red Dress campaign actually was motivated a few years prior to us bringing it to Prince George by a Métis artist named Jamie Black. She did what was called the Red Dress Art Project. That was her way of bringing attention to the murdered and missing Indigenous women and girls actually along the Highway of Tears. Back in 2014, with the Hospital Employees Union, I actually was at the BC Federation of Labor Conference. And when I walked into the conference center, they had all these beautiful dresses hanging from the ceiling. And it was like, what is this about? I had to know more. And it was the Federation of Labor's way of encasing Jamie Black's art project. It impacted me. I just actually burst into tears. As my childhood best friend, Carrie Ann Gordon, went missing, she was murdered. They found her at the high water mark at the outflow of Little Lake. She wasn't a victim along the Highway of Tears, but she was still a victim. And the fact that the empty red dress symbolically is Carrie Ann should be here. She should be here standing with me wearing one of these dresses, and she's not. And that just really impacted me. And it kind of sat with me for a couple of years, and I met Brenda Wilson, who has been the Highway of Tears liaison for families for many, many years. And her and I, in 2016, birthed Red Dress campaign to Prince George. Symbolically what the red dress means. Jamie Black used red. So a lot of people think that when you ask people, why red? And, well, it's the color of blood. And no, you're right. It is the color of blood. However, that's not in the Indigenous culture why red. Red is used because it is their belief that that's the only color that ancestors can see. So when we stand there, when we do the stand-in and we hold an empty, like hold the dress, it allows our loved ones to come and be present with us in the moment. So that is now honoring their lives, and that's remembering them. So that's the significance of red.
5: I wasn't aware of the significance of the color red. Thanks so much for sharing that. It's a reminder of all the people who aren't here right now, who really should be here. And again, this is the huge motivator for participating in this event. And it's something, unfortunately, that a lot of people have in common. And the event has grown over the past 10 years.
6: Yes.
5: What do you feel is different about this 10th anniversary event than events prior that have occurred in our community and even now across the country? It's really grown.
6: There's a couple things for me that I think are a highlight. So this campaign was actually done literally at a grassroots in Prince George. We went to businesses. We were out there, right? And I don't want to take away from the importance of the murdered and missing Indigenous women and girls, right? Mm-hmm. But doing this work, it was very clear that it's not just the women and girls that have gone missing, it's also men and boys, right? And, you know, how do you tell, how do you say to somebody, to a mom, that, you know, men and boys don't count too, and we've been asked, can you please hold space for men and boys? And so we have incorporated the Tree of Ties, right?
5: Do you want to touch on the Tree of Ties a little bit as well?
6: So a couple of years ago, you know, like we struggled with this. How does our mandate is to bring awareness to women and girls, right? To ensure they're never forgotten by holding events and supporting families in the community and whatnot. And it's like, how do we incorporate this, right? So it was, you know what? Let's do the Tree of Ties. Let's represent men and boys. So every walk of life is represented because every life truly does matter. So now every year I've collected ties.
5: These are neckties.
6: Our neckties. And every year now we designate one tree for men and boys. And sometimes we hang the ties around, like on the hanger of the dresses, right? So everybody's represented. Right. So now when we do the stand-in at the monument, that's something also too that we've installed the MMIP monument. And I will explain the monument, right? A lot of people don't really understand it. When you look at the monument, you see the red dress, and then there is the black silhouette of the Indigenous girl in her regalia. And what the significance of that is, the red dress represents all women and girls. It encompasses everybody. And then the black silhouette is representing the Indigenous community. And when we put them together, it's bringing everybody together as one.
5: Do you want to walk us through what's happening with the walk this year? So the event occurs over 2 days this year, September 5th and 6th, that's Saturday, Sunday. How does it kick off and what happens from there?
6: Exciting. It is our 10th anniversary this year, and you are right, every year it grows. So this year, on the 5th of September at 1 p.m., we are holding a fur brushing healing ceremony at the Connaught Youth Center. We will be providing a light lunch and dinner. That is where an elder from Clidelaitene will be facilitating that for us. So exciting. Jamie Black, like I said, who is the founder of the Red Dress Movement, will be joining us this year. She will be at both events on Saturday too, because some people have painted some rocks and placed them at the monument. And on Saturday, we are going to, if you want to, you can paint your rock, whatever that looks like for you. And then on Sunday, when we go to the monument, you can bring your rock and place it there for your loved one. So that'll be happening on Saturday from 1 to 7. We also have Leah Gazan joining us this year. She is one of Winnipeg's MPs. She has also been pushing and pushing for the Red Dress Alert.
5: Do you want to tell us a little bit about the Red Alert campaign?
6: Oh, Leah Gazan has been a huge advocate. I mean, it's not just her though, right? There are other MPs, Taylor Baccarat, who's also been pushing for the Red Dress Alert, right? Where it's an Amber Alert for Indigenous people.
5: All right.
6: So we have Jamie Black coming. She'll be there for Saturday and Sunday. Leah Gazant, however, will only be joining us on Saturday. So exciting that families have the opportunity to meet the people that are advocating for them, right? So, yeah, I'm super excited, and I really hope people come out and join us. On Sunday is the Red Dress campaign. It's a two-phase event, I guess. We always start at the monument, which is located at Ferry Avenue and Highway 16 in front of the cemetery at the MMIP monument, where we do the stand-in. This is where we have Kistan drummers who come that will do an opening. We drum and we stand there holding our dress. And I always tell people, please don't worry if you don't have a dress. We always have dresses for people to hold. So we will do our stand-in, there'll be drummers, and then from there we're led in a procession to the Kleiliitidei Memorial Park up by the playground where we will have the event. So there will be guest speakers, there will be entertainment, there will be food, and it's an opportunity also for families to have time to tell their story. Yeah. So Sunday, it's 11 o'clock at the monument for the stand-in. And then we will be led in a procession to the park where the Red Dress campaign will kick off.
5: Excellent. And everybody's invited?
6: Everybody's invited. It is always an open event to the public. Yep.
5: So, folks, if you see a red dress hanging from a doorway, a window, anywhere in town over the next week and beyond, you know what it's about, and you too are welcome to join the proceedings on both Saturday and Sunday right here in Prince George Kleiliitidei, also happening across the province and across Canada. Get involved, find out more, and if you want to know more about our local event here, you can contact Tammy Mizey. Tammy, how would you prefer people to get in touch with you?
6: You can either email me at Tammy Mizey, TammyMeise10 at gmail.com, or give me a call, 250-961-0571. Especially for Saturday, if you're planning to attend, I just kind of, it would be great if I kind of had an approximate number so that to ensure that we have enough food for everybody, right?
5: Perfect. Right on. And I'm so glad we were able to call you today and have this conversation. Best of luck on the event and have a great week of preparation ahead of you. Wishing you the best of luck.
6: Well, thank you very much. Greatly appreciate. Mr. PG there should actually be holding our flag up coming up to the event here.
5: We can look out for that.
6: Yeah. Come on out. You know what? If you can only partake in some of the weekend events, that's great. September 5th and 6th, Saturday at 1 p.m. at Connaught Youth Center, and Sunday at 11 a.m. at the Monument. Please come and join us.
5: Pleasure talking to you, Tammy. Have a great rest of your day.
6: You too. Bye.
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0: Hello everyone, thank you for tuning in to CFUR 88.7 FM. My name is Grace and you're tuning in to CFUR for a special interview with Wax Mannequin from Ontario joining us today, who's currently on tour and just stopped in PG for a show along his tour. Would you like to introduce yourself?
2: Hello, Grace. Hello, CFUR. I'm Wax Mannequin. I was just there Sunday night to play at Amanika. It was a treat.
0: Ah, that is awesome.
2: Yeah. We got to play with Spire. We were just talking about Spire, and I know I'm familiar with the solo work of Rabbit Soup, and when I reached out, I said, can I bring Spire, which is a two-piece. It was great. It was heavy and weird and everything I like, and a fun night. I toured with the Cattle Black, who's an old comrade of mine from, he's from touring, but also lives in Hamilton now, and we put on concerts. And Nick did a lot of the booking for this tour and a lot of the driving for this tour. But it was kind of neat to tackle it almost like we're two one-man bands, two solo projects at this point. I often do stuff with a band, but this was solo. And it's kind of fun to have that band organization experience with two solo people. What I mean by that is, like, if you're in a band and everyone's kind of doing their job, everyone gets, you know, some aspect of booking, or, you know, making merch or whatever. Everyone does something.
0: Mm-hmm.
2: The work is a bit of a team. And as a one-person thing, I mean, at the heart of what I do is solo, I tend to do all that myself. So it was kind of empowering to kind of collaborate on that. And, it just kind of changes my mindset moving forward on how, I can do tours and stuff. I love touring solo. I always tour. I have done like countless tours back and forth across the country on my own. But I do it always. Traveling with someone else is always a neat luxury because you can take occasional naps and stuff. it's just something I'd like to think about. I always thought it'd be fun to have a bit of a more of a traveling road show with one or more vehicles and people kind of teaming up to promote. And wouldn't it be fun to have like a vehicle or bus where while you're doing venue shows, you know, in pubs, galleries, theaters, wherever, you could also just park in an abandoned lot and say, here's the show, everyone come out, and just have it all set up, a stage in your bus or whatever. That's kind of the long-term dream.
0: Yeah, that would be so cool. So cool to be able just to go out and enjoy a show in a parking lot and just be able to go and have fun with other people. That sounds awesome.
2: Just be there until they kick you out. Party until authorities, chase you away.
0: Yeah.
2: I think it's really important. That's one of the things I've been musing about at my shows, is just how important it is getting together for purposes, for common reason. I think that's as more important now than ever, just because of the state of politically the state of the world. I just think people forget how powerful we are when we all just get together to party or protest or whatever it is, the gathering and the collaborating that comes from the gathering and the good feels. It's pretty infectious. So this tour has reminded me of it. I don't know. I for a while I thought maybe I would want to tour less as I turn more closer and closer into a grown up, but I'm just realizing it's just more fun. I just enjoy the travel, and it seems to have, in hindsight, the purpose of traveling and making music kind of is clarifies. It's just, I can remember being in my mid 20s, touring or driving from, I don't know, Prince George to Chilliwack or something, and thinking, what the hell am I doing with my life? I got to go and get a real job, and oh my God.

0: I'm too old for this. I'm 25. And looking back, I think that's so ridiculous. I was so green now that I'm much older than that, and feeling like it's a, you know, absolutely the right thing to do. But you have to travel, you know, light, and you have to be organized and be okay with calamity and rolling with the punches. But if you can do all that and actually just enjoy the, not everyone's cut out for the changing scenery and the discomfort that comes from sleeping in different places every night. But I find it's just an addictive thing to do that really helps my creative practice.
1: Yeah, it's inspiring to hear you say all that, because I feel that may be something that goes through probably a lot of musicians' head is there's so many musicians in the world, and maybe other musicians are thinking like, oh, I feel like I should be doing something else or doing more. But it's cool to hear you say that it's still something that you love to do. And the sense of community is also so important. And I'm happy to hear that your tour has brought that, because I think that's something really important that everybody should have in their life. It makes a really big difference just having people surrounded in a community around you, which is really awesome. What would you say are some of the other highlights on your tour so far?
0: Yeah, it's at the heart of it was the fact to have a really strong, like, I mean, it's not for everyone. A lot of people want to be the band and be that community, a traveling community, which is really admirable. And some people really pull that. Some bands really pull that off, and they have a committed kind of duo, trio, or more that are committed to that lifestyle and travel. For me, having a strong solo creative practice has always been a huge part of it. Like, that's the only reason I'm still going. It's because I can, you know, I have, you know, as I have worked with, you know, in Prince George, I've got, you know, Danny Bell and Bryn has backed me up, and I sometimes I've had Raghu Loganathan up on stage and stuff. There's like Prince George folks, and I have, you know, people around the country I can also collaborate with when I'm traveling there or for smaller tours. But the fact I can, if I don't have a band, I'm still perfectly comfortable traveling and playing solo, I think. Especially now, given, you know, the precarious economics. And I'm not going to lie. I mean, I, you know, had enough capital to get started to not starve, right? I had jobs and, you know, middle-class upbringing that I knew I was going to be okay if I fell on my face a couple of times. And not everyone has that. And some people have kids young, or some people are single parents or whatever. And it's not, you know, it's they recognize the privilege and the luxury it is, especially getting started with music, whether it's solo or with a band. It does take a certain amount of luck and privilege. And I'm conscious of that. But having said that, there are ways structurally you can kind of arrange your life to make sure, to facilitate that you can be limber enough to travel, and that the travel itself and the art making itself will be limber enough to survive kind of mishaps in the coming of going of collaboration. And, you know, small vehicle helps, bringing a pillow helps, you know. And for many years I had to get good at remembering things and not forgetting my guitar in town or my wallet with $1,500 sitting on the bar counter or something. Like, I don't know, just countless things like that. So this tour has been relatively mishap free, and Nick and I kind of got each other's back, I think, in terms of our skill sets, you know, kind of dovetail fairly well. And that's a good thing, finding a touring companion that you can kind of finish each other's sentences creatively speaking, but also logistically speaking. And not, you know, I used to drink a lot on tour, and now I don't drink at all. And that has changed the game incredibly for me in terms of just the amount of joy I get out of travel. I just wasn't conscious of, I wasn't aware of how much of a drag on the experience it was, and how it impacted my cognition and performances every night. Just because, you know, alcohol is a currency in creative life, and particularly music. If you don't play a show and no one shows up, but the bar is feeding you drinks, you think, well, at least we get to drink for free, and then it just, you know, accumulates from there. So I was, you know, fortunate enough to kind of kick that habit a few years back, and I certainly don't intend to go back on the sauce at this point. You never know, but it's just been liberating.
1: Yeah. Oh, that's awesome. I think as a musician, that's also something that's tough, because lots of shows are in bars, or lots of shows are kind of like a place where people go to drink and have a good time. And
0: yeah.
1: So it takes a lot to not drink.
0: Yeah. Oh, and yeah. And it's not, I'm not like definitely not preachy about it. Like, I love drinking. It'd be great to, and it's big social thing, and some people do it really well and handle it well and are moderate about it. I just, for me, it just got to a point where, it was quite a dependency thing. Really,
1: yeah.
0: I know, as others said, just during the pandemic, it really occurred to me, like, what am I doing? And now I'm just drinking tons. Like, this is all that I'm doing in the basement, just drinking my life away. So it's getting to that point where it was either stop or die. So, you know, probably didn't need to get to that point, but there it was.
1: I'm glad to hear that you're still here and you're still making great music.
0: Right on.
1: And earlier you said that, like, being on the road and going on tour helps with your creative process a lot. How so?
0: I come up with ideas for songs when I'm driving. Also just, just ideas for songs while I'm, you know, in different locations and stuff. But also the chance to hear other musicians and collaborate with them. Didn't do too much of that this tour, but the camp, like the after, BC in particular, the festivals tend to have a good, many of the festivals have nice campfire traditions of, you know, when fires are allowable, that is, or even, you know, sitting around boxes, empty beer bottles or whatever, passing a guitar around, and it can be really, really inspiring for creativity, hearing other people's songs and a bit of collaboration that goes on there, and just playing with other bands, like seeing what Spire is doing, or seeing what, you know, if I haven't come back in a while, seeing what Bryn, Danny Bell, or Naomi Kapka are up to, hearing their latest stuff, inevitably kind of influences where you're going as a musician. So that sort of cross pollination is pretty important to the touring thing for me.
1: Yeah. Oh, it must be so, so cool to get to go across the country and meet all these like talented musicians and get to play with them. That's like a dream. That is so, that's amazing.
0: Yeah, it is really dreamy, and I feel lucky I get to do it. Just, and it's just about friendships. It's about picking up where you left it. I find that's part of the allure of travel, is that some of my best friends are scattered around the country, and I have to follow up with them to see what St. John, New Brunswick is up to these days. The town I almost moved to before I sort of settled down in Hamilton, I just was like on the verge of moving there. So like going to St. John, New Brunswick, I'm like, what's this town up to? What would it have been like if I had settled down here, you know, with all these changes? Or Halifax was really fun too. It seems to be a real cultural hub these days. It's really, you know, really great little scene. I don't know, so much, you know, there's this, feels like live music is not dead by any respect, in spite of what in spite of what the doom scrolling might make you feel like everyone's stuck in their basement looking at their phones and stuff. But there's a lot going on in the cities and stuff, as you know, in public radio and campus radio. I think that's such an important voice, real human voice, that is a counterpoint, a revolutionary counterpoint against the algorithmic fascism that's kind of creeps into our lives. It's really healthy to have this, what you're doing there at the radio station.
1: Thank you. We appreciate that. And it is true. Live music is still very much so a thing, and I think it's awesome. Like, even just in Prince George, I think there's always shows going on and there's always events going on, and it's just so cool to see all those people going out and having a great time. And I couldn't imagine what it would be like in a place like Halifax or Victoria or something like that. And I think it's like reviving to see all the fans out there and people just having a great time.
0: Yeah, I don't know, a lot of people just rediscovering live shows too. Most, the younger generations too have. I think the pop, like, I grew up in this era where it took a lot to kind of break out of the pop music sort of hypnosis and realize that there was real, and I mean that was part of the allure, that there was this subculture and you can help build it and challenge, the status quo. But it's almost like there's a lot of really interesting things happening now with sort of people just getting into music and art. I just feel like there's a lot of freedom there, a lot of strange music being made by new contenders. And I mean, we've had the good luck of doing a handful of all ages shows during this tour, and it's always inspiring to see what ideas people are bringing out to the table now. What songs, what stuff's being written by younger musicians and whatnot. So, I'm cautiously optimistic, and whatever happens with world economies and the current political nightmares, our subculture is just strong and getting stronger because people get out and make stuff and collaborate. And when we do that, we realize that we are actually in control of this civilization. Us, the people who get out and make stuff and collaborate and protest and decide all at once to say, nope, we don't like the way it's going, and we're going to stop it from going that way. I mean, really, it just takes everyone deciding all at once for one common reason to make a change. And then, civilization has no choice. If we all agree, that's what we're doing. So getting together, building stuff, getting together is part of that process, I think. It
1: Absolutely.
0: leads towards, I'm convinced it's leading towards an inevitable general strike where we all get out and stop the gears of civilization until we can put it back on track. It's going to take a general strike, but the more we get out and party, the sooner that happens, I think.
1: Yeah.
0: And the sooner our idea, the more our ideas resolve, the more we cross-pollinate and realize that there are certain fundamental human goods that we all agree on, or like mass majority of people agree on, and we can implement those ideas if we just get out.
1: I think I just entered like the world of music shows and all that, like maybe 2 or 3 years ago, and it was just so eye-opening. It was just so cool. Yeah, exactly. Like to see all those musicians doing like different things, it's so inspiring just to go out and watch and to see all these people. And yeah, I think what we've got going is really great, and I hope that it continues, and I'm sure it will. And I think it's just an important thing to have.
0: For sure. Yeah, Prince George is a great music scene. I've always been really impressed by like all the stuff going on there. It's so exciting. And the Legion and Armonica, and there's a bunch of venues there. Jeans, what's that pub down the way? They used to do music. Maybe they still do. It's quite near Armonica in that side street. It's like Norma Jeans or something.
1: And
0: did I get that right?
1: Nancy O's?
0: Nancy O's. Nancy
1: Yeah.
0: O's. Oh my God. Sorry, Nancy O's. I can't believe I forgot. But yeah, I played there a bunch too. Yeah, it's still going, right? It's still open.
1: It is. They do lots of
0: Good.
1: open mic nights, and they're thinking about bringing back the live music, which would be awesome.
0: Good.
1: Yeah.
0: Yeah, well, open mics are super important too, so that's great.
1: They
0: Wow.
1: definitely are, yes.
0: Yeah.
1: If you could describe like the kind of music that you make in your own words to somebody who's never listened before, how would you describe it? When I listen, I hear like it's a cool mixture of a whole bunch of different genres going on, but I'm curious as to how you would describe
0: I try not to, but I kind of narrow it down into some catch-alls, like weird folk music or psych folk and art punk or satirical, like like absurdist punk or absurdist rock is a bit of that. Absurdism is a big thing for me, I think, in terms of the humor that kind of creeps its way into some of the, it's like, it's not wacky humor, but it's more of a dark, brooding humor. I think it's really important for me to tell stories.
1: Absolutely. And when you play shows, do you mainly play tunes that you released most recently, like songs from your latest album, The Red Brain, or is it kind of like a mix of music you made over the time you spent as a musician?
0: Oh, that's a good question. It's these days I'm mostly playing through The Red Brain and then throwing in a couple things I haven't released yet and then a couple things from previous albums. But I should, I'm trying to get the means together to kind of re-release a bunch of old stuff, either just repress an old album. I mean, have old albums with me that I make, that I hand make, but you know, old albums that I want to do to vinyl or whatever, or just re-record some old songs, but in more reminiscent of how I perform them live now. So more, a bit more of a hard edge, more punk or whatever. And so I'd like to get back to revisiting a lot of my older material, but at the same time, I keep writing stuff, so I'm trying to balance that with putting out new work. Yeah, these days, though, I'm talking in circles, but these days I have been really focusing on this, the songs on this new record, because I think they fit together well. And as an album, I've never released an album where I basically enjoy playing all the songs on the record live. Until Red Brain, like I can play through that whole album and feel like, yeah, that was a good show arc, like a performance arc. I can just play that record start to finish live, and then I throw in a few old ones that works as a performance piece, which is kind of novel, because the older ones I'd sort of pick a few songs from that I do live and then throw in older songs. So yeah.
1: Yeah, that's cool to hear. That's cool to hear also that, like, you want to go back to some of the older work that you've made and, like, redo it with a more, like, punkier sound. I think that's cool. That was actually going to be one of my questions that I asked. But does it ever feel like, when you record a song in the studio and then you play it live, like, years later, does it ever feel like a song might have, like, a different meaning to you now versus then?
0: Yeah, it really does. It's neat how time experience changes songs. That happens. I also rewrite parts of songs too as time goes on, or lyrics, realize like, oh yeah, actually I should sing it this way, changing sort of songs. I mean, I think probably every songwriter does that to a certain extent, just revises their work as they go. But I play this song, Things to Do with Rage. I put it on my new record, but I also put it on my first record that came out about 2000. That's exactly why it just felt like it had a different kind of currency now, given, you know, where I was in my life. So it's like I could relate to it better as someone with some years behind me.
1: Cool. Yeah. Absolutely. And a big question, what do you think drives your passion for music?
0: Not sure. Just writing. If I stopped coming up with ideas for songs, I'd probably stop. I don't know. I mean, I can't say that I'd stop playing, because I just really enjoy. It started out, I was just writing songs, and I felt like I had to, you know, play them out. You know, get a response and see how people, like, see if I could communicate. Because mm-hmm. their songs were, especially starting out, my songs were really freaking weird. And I thought, what if anyone else will just, you know, get this? And so it's just been that process of, you know, putting things out there and trying to communicate through, you know, my own idiosyncratic brain and seeing if others can relate to it. I don't think I'd ever stop playing live. So it's, for me, it's just about, it's a process of communication and refining how I can communicate my ideas to people. It's part, and that's what keeps me traveling too, because I get to do that while I'm traveling.
1: Yeah, that's awesome. I think music is like a universal language. It's really cool to be able to have that source of communication. Maybe there's times where, for me specifically, I know I don't always feel like talking about my feelings, and I like hear a song and it feels relatable, and it's kind of like just like a
0: Yeah.
1: source of comfort. And I think it's important to have things like that.
0: Absolutely. It speaks on different levels too, like things you can't say with words. You can say through sound, through music, and then you can put it with words, kind of changes the meaning. It's very, very multi-sensory for just a, it's just audio, right? It's just sound, but it feels like a lot more. I think a good song is almost like a universe or a world that you're invited into when you're listening. It's almost like a taste, a flavor or something like a, and that's a lot. It's amazing that music can do that, and communicate on many different levels.
1: It is so cool. It's so cool to be like so drawn into a song that you feel like, yeah, you're like in that universe, and it just like
0: Yeah.
1: takes you away from life for a minute and just brings you into another world, and it's a really beautiful thing.
0: Yeah.
1: Well,
0: Yeah, one of the most humanly beautiful things.
1: it
0: Yeah.
1: is, absolutely. I've got one last question. So you mentioned that you are writing some new content, and that you might have plans on recording soon. But are there any other exciting future plans for Wax Mannequin?
0: So, I mean, when I tour, I'm always like, I gotta get back out here soon. So I'm trying to book some flyout dates throughout the winter and spring. Just fly out. I don't know if that's too exciting. And just do a lot of the festival stuff again, get to some festivals. I don't know if that's too exciting. Yeah, just, I mean, I guess my main focus is putting together two very different albums, because I have different sides of the music I write. So one's going to be just very acoustic, and the other one's going to be very, as I said, hard-edged, like just loud, more reminiscent of what my live shows are these days.
1: Oh, that's all very exciting. And I actually do have one more question. What inspired the name Wax Mannequin?
0: I don't know. It's just the just name that I was thinking about my early 20s with the band Golden Lake Diner. I was opening up those shows with my acoustic stuff, my weird acoustic songs, and I don't know, someone commented I look like a mannequin because I didn't move a lot then. I would stand very stoically, very still on stage. It's like, you're like a mannequin. And so maybe that had something to do with it.
1: Oh, that's cool. I like it. I like the name.
0: I was reading Descartes too, who's a philosopher. He had something to say about wax as a substance.
1: Oh,
0: So
1: okay.
0: that had to do with it too. And I like candles.
1: Me too. Candles are great.
0: Yeah.
1: Well, thank you so much for taking the time for this interview. It was really fun.
0: Yeah, it was great talking to you, Grace. And keep on keeping on the great work at the station there, and hope to talk to you all soon.
1: Yes, you as well. Keep on going with the great work. It's so awesome to see musicians like you touring and doing what they love. And it's really inspiring. And I think that's awesome. And we love to support musicians like you. So please do send us your music when you do release it.
0: Thank you for that, Grace. Talk to you later.
1: Talk to you later. And thank you, listeners, for tuning in to this interview with Wax Mannequin on CFUR 88.7 FM. 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Next up, we have Red Brain from his latest album, so stay tuned.

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It's hard to know just what they want from you or who to trust. It's just so much silent language gets lost.

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1: Minute. 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
1: Everyone, thank you for tuning in to CFUR 88.7 FM. My name is Grace, and you're tuned in to Let's Talk Music. For the next hour, we're going to be listening to some tunes that I picked out. These tunes include some tunes that we've added to our music library recently, and advertising for some events that are happening really soon in town. So first up, at the Legion on September 12th, we have Tarantula Hawk, Brainium, and Diode, three talented heavy bands that are going to be playing at the Legion on September 12th. We got the alt-rock metal band Brainium, power rock duo Diode, and stoner rock slash doom band Tarantula Hawk, all local. And I think this will be a really, really great show. All three bands are super talented. I've had the pleasure to see all three of them before, and they're all awesome. I'm going to play a few songs. The first one is by Diode, and this song is called Crossfire.

That was Brainium with the song Come Back to Me. You can catch Brainium and Diode live at the Legion along with Tarantula Hawk on September 12th. You can get your tickets in advance at www.madloon.ca, Madloon spelled M-A-D-L-O-O-N, for $15, or you can get them for $20 at the door. The door is open at 8 and the show starts at 9, and this is a 19 plus event. Next up, we've got a few tunes from Music in the Park, which is happening next week on Thursday, September 3rd, at Clay Leitene Memorial Park. This is the last Music in the Park of the summer. The last couple summers they've been doing Music in the Park, which I think is super cool, and they're doing a really great job of picking out some really great artists. They do it every Thursday and it's free to attend, which is really awesome. You got to bring your own lawn chair or a blanket or somewhere to sit on, and maybe bring some snacks, and just go enjoy for free, which is super cool. They've had some really great artists playing this year, and for the last Music in the Park, they're going to start off with Joe Daniels, a singer-songwriter. Joe plays a mix of blues, country, and soul music with his own twist, combining a blend of covers and powerful originals. And then we've got Amy Nelson. Calgary's Amy Nelson is a conduit of voices from the past, channeling the sounds of Depression-era blues, psychedelic drone, and mountain country music. Amy Nelson is one of Canada's best performers and is open for artists such as Corb Lund, Tim Huss, Whitney Rose, and Frazee Ford. And then to end off the evening on September 3rd, we've got Carter Felker, who is a songwriter and focuses on simplicity, like a hammer and the nail, the tongue and groove, or the wheel and its roll. The stringette and punchy use of words alongside outstanding finger picking are effective as they are memorable. Stories of hometown lore, love lost, and bitter relationships steeped with a deep sense of humor on Felker's music. The ability to tell a story we all know. Cool. I think this will be a really, really fun event. This is, again, September 3rd at Clay Leitene Memorial Park. And usually the music starts around 6 p.m. I don't see a date here yet, but if you're interested in finding out more, you can visit www.princegeorge.ca, where they have a whole events calendar, and you can look at a whole bunch of events that are going on in town. So we're going to play a tune from each of these artists that are playing at Clay Leitene next week on Thursday. First up, we've got Joe Daniels. This is part of the album that Joe released with his band Dead Sexy. This song is called Scared.

That was Dead Sexy with the song Scared. Joe Daniels, the lead singer in Dead Sexy, will be playing at Clearly Tanay Memorial Park next week on Thursday on September 3rd, along with Amy Nelson and Carter Felker. Next up, we've got a song from Amy Nelson called I Hate It, and then we've got another song by Carter Felker, and that song is called I Can't Believe.

That was Carter Felker with the song I Believe on CFUR 88.7 FM. You can catch Carter Felker, Amy Nelson, and Joe Daniels all at Clay Latinae Memorial Park on Thursday, September 3rd, and the music starts around 6 p.m. Bring a lawn chair or a blanket and enjoy with your family and friends. There will be free music in the park that evening, and that will be the last one of the summer. I think it's super cool that the city of Prince George puts on live music at Clay Latinae. I think that's awesome. Next up, we've got a couple songs from Danny Bell and His Disappointments, another local band. Danny Bell and His Disappointments, alongside with the local artist Rabbit Soup, will be playing live music at Otway on August. They will be playing live music on Saturday, August 29th for the Biathlon Range, which will be super cool. Sounds like a really great event. They've got live music. The stage will be set up on the paved trail with the audience settling in to the biathlon range. Bring your camping chairs, blankets, and whatever you need to get comfortable. Find yourself a spot and enjoy the show. The doors open at 7 and the music starts at 7:30, and $25 for a cover charge. Bring your own food. Simple snacks and beverages will be available for purchase, and alcoholic beverages will be available for purchase as well, and no outside alcohol is permitted. But what a great way to end off the summer season. This is August 29th at Otway. Alrighty, next up we've got Never Too Late by Danny Bell and His Disappointments, and then Overpass.

That was Cautious Clay with the song Trail Mix. 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Next up, we've got a song from Highbush Caribou from Prince Rupert. This song is called Quit.

That was Gwendolyn with the song Don't Break Up the Band. Next up, we've got the band Pretty Archie with the song Ride or Die on CFUR 88.7 FM.

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This is the Beatbox Hour. Unapologetic bars and bass mixed with upbeat rhythmic sounds. This is more than just music and speaking. These are people's truth and stories. Self-expression with no borders or walls getting in the way. Creativity flows throughout these songs, so join us in bopping our heads to these fun and crazy tracks.

0: no relaxing. 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
1: If you don't start, no one.
0: It's alright if they want to start that shit. Yeah. Yeah. It's alright because I'm talk my shit. Yeah.
2: It's perfectly alright with me.
0: Bitches, Nathan, I'ma still be your right. Yeah. Yeah. Yeah. Niggas hate me, but I'm still gonna be.

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Yeah. Yeah, you round, yeah. Niggas say, I'ma still be alright. Yeah. Niggas say, I'ma still be alright. Yeah. Cease to grave, that the veal was all white. Yeah.

0: but I broke the mold. Made a crack to say, only time I broke the code. Nigga be twice as rich if it wasn't for clothes, alcohol, and hoes. Yeah, I want the dope, alcohol, and hoes. Gotta stop tricking on every ruby and amber rose. Yeah, I'm still in my prime, I seen these hoes get old. No shoulder left the crown, hold my shoulders cold. This what you chose, this what you chose. You knew the job was crooked.
1: Freaking
0: when you took it, yeah. Ready for these niggas. Yeah, this the way God planned it, bitch, understand it. We don't die, we multiply just like rabbits. You shacking like tenacity. With the fatty thick like molasses, I'm out here stacking cabbage. Bitch, I'm coming right at you, put on your 3D glasses.

0: fight in France. We shall fight on the seas and oceans. We shall fight with growing confidence and growing strength in the air. We shall defend our island, whatever the cost may be. We shall fight on the beaches. We shall fight on the landing grounds. We shall fight in the fields and in the streets. We shall fight in the hills. We shall never surrender. And if, which I do not for a moment believe, this island or a large part of it were subjugated and starving, then our empire beyond the seas, armed and guarded by the British fleet, would carry on the struggle until, in God's good time, the new world, with all its power and might, steps forth to the rescue and the liberation of the old.
1: That's hot.

0: my car, Charlie.
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0: Testing, testing. All right, you know what time it is.
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0: And I know you guys are bona fide, you know. 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
1: Hey yo, who's tuned into Cipher 88.7? I know all my real ones out there will appreciate what we got for you in the beatbox. We got the sickest collection of the slickest beats you'll hear all day.
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We done did it again. It's Nerdy, King of the Pirates. DJ Hayes, we made another one. Yari on the beat. That's right. You know what we about. We going all over the globe. It's only gonna take a little bit. 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

0: lush, I'll be poppy red. 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And in 2020 and now, 22. Look around, and the damage ain't done. Things are still savage. Body bags is the new bandage. Hope you gotta heal. And I still gotta eat, so I prep a meal. Run the route, this is track and field. Devil at my heels, but we trucking on. It's the same, but I'm talking about that Eddie Kendrick song. So I pour a glass, press play, and let it run. 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I see you're vulnerable, but can you humor me?
1: You can hide all you want from your truth.

0: shelter from a rooftop on a starry night. Think about a question so I can fulfill it with an answer. Confusion and doubt plague my generation like cancer. We have been paying cash or tapping vain for a clue. But you know like I do, you'll still be searching for the truth. You can't buy revelation, but you sure can seek it out. What happened to the joy of taking alternate routes? See, your pace is different from the rest. Embrace that. We're hypnotized by likes and hearts indebted to the payback. Influenced by an algorithm, working on a holiday. The real capital is us, and we keep getting played. There's more than one cover, a spectrum of light in every ray. Sick of acting for suckers that don't have nothing to say. The fourth wall is finally unearthed on this special day. Invisible walls disconnect us in every way.
1: You can hide all you want from your

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I'm represented, can you blame me? Where I'm coming from is still crazy. Chat with the fans trying to save them. They try to trap us with no motivation. Yeah, watch us need you go mainstream. 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

0: Let's listen to this commentator who had no choice but to carry on.
1: I see my daughter when I close my eyes up on the stage, and I see the hate erased, and the yesterday was a phase, and I'll never forget the days that I fell away, but I faced my mistakes and finally found my place in the grand design. There wasn't no plan of mine. I could see the future in the middle of end times. I pen lines for intense minds and sense the signs. I see ghettos developing relevant enterprise instead of selling crimes. Jealous fellas that kind of peddle themselves, better off blind and settle instead of shine. See the elements die. I send a message to all the tenements in decline. I see mothers and wives easing the senseless cries, leaving our rents behind. Need to know pesticide, needles or friends to die. East and the west undivide. Defeat the beast, the feast to coincide. Like,
2: hey, you pulled out my AC power. You in the brown suit I'm supposed to be on the air. You pulled out my plug. Well, put the damn thing back in.

from a child's mother's eyes, wondering why I spend my nights locked up in a studio, trying to write under lights, rhyming for strangers and maybe familiar faces, knowing that for me it's just another race for wages. First place means contractual obligations to not be making a slave of JC, Dave, or Shea. And it's amazing what we came through, days of empty venues, Akiko and Jasmine, this song.

my second night in the hospital, I woke to your face, your Grizzlies baseball cap forward for once, and your anvil eyes, a plummet of noiseless hope as you took in the sight of me. Your hands cradled a ceramic square of bamboo. It was a gift for all the luck I seemed to gather and spill at alarming speeds. I would return the favor in 2 years' time, gift you 2 green stocks for the center vase of the cafe because your last-minute engagement, it was an assembly of confetti from an emptying chest. I twisted, itching in my cardboard gown, and we took turns breathing into the cylinder of fear between our dandelion chests. We laughed about how every 6 hours, a resident would flutter in with my blood work and a spiral of wide-eyed third years would take their pens on guard and their notebooks out at the altar of this fluorescently lit safari glass, and they'd say, bleeding internally for 3 days, but just look. Her blood pressure is an even path. Her heart rate is near perfect. It's as if her body didn't know its own crisis. We are twin, you and I. Phantom fraternal. We were carried by the switch hearts of giving women, so we watch as the symmetry of our stories keeps splitting open. The doctors are confused by your everything. How you speak in x-ray and move in math. Electric eel speed of thought encased in an aquarium of composure, your steady hands pointing out the map of your shorting circuits. You can name every tempest you live in the eye of, kingdom to class to uneven atom. You are the lion, brother, lost among the pride. When the nurse asks who she's speaking with, I have to stop myself from saying sister. And I am reminded of how mornings are not gifted triggerless to the masses, but that this day, like each one before, is a rising sign, pushing my unready blue spirit noiseless into the light.

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They stole my glasses, pushed me down the stairs, and my shoes fell off. But now I listen to the beatbox on C4 Radio, so who's cool now?

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I'm your host, Best Friends Club, and I'll be closing things off with a very special mix of Canadian originals and remixes produced by yours truly. 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Let's jump into that right now. 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

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With that said, let's jump back into the music.

Soul. I like my feet kicking. 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

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With that said, we have a few more songs lined up for you. And make sure you tune in next week. We have a very, very cool guest lined up as well. We have a few more here. Let's play them out. 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

0: I've always had this pull towards the natural world. 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
1: 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What can I get for you today?
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This hour rejects categorization and defiantly colors outside the lines. Keep it locked as we bring you the finest from the underground, the unheard, and the unforgettable. Let's get strange.

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And now that you're here, why not join us for this totally weird and completely not normal hour? 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
4: 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Each one of us has a role to play. 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
2: So there I was on my international flight, and the guy sitting in front of me had his seat reclined to a point where he was basically lying in my lap. 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Traveling is great, but there are times where you just don't feel like making the trip. 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
5: Out on the Porch, a collection of old-timey like folk country and bluegrass music. The kind of jams you might hear coming from your neighbor's deck as her and her buddies pass around tunes that their grandparents taught them. So sit back and chew yourself off a piece of your favorite jerky and relish in the good old days. Right now.

Uptown when the police shot him down. You could hear that poor boy hollering 100 miles. Oh, Lordy me. Oh, Lordy my. 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

Isn't it everyone's dream to be sitting on the porch, just eating your favorite desserts all day, soaking up that summer sun? 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
2: 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I'm Washboard Hank, and you're listening to... Hello, I'm a Joey Only impersonator. 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
1: It's sweet and spicy. It's so hot, it's cold. It's as soft as a rock and as hard as a cushion. You're listening to The Concrete Pillow, a collection of soft rock from Prince George and beyond. It's still rock and roll, just really, really leaning into the role.

Welcome to the Concrete Pillow. For the next hour, we will be touching on the more subtle side of the boulder. This is still rock music, but we're leaning a little more into the roll. Put your feet up, let your hair down, and get ready to rest your head on the Concrete Pillow here on 88.7 CFUR FM.

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This music is too heavy for the lighthearted.

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7: Gila kasla yo week sis, nugo am Suzetta Maya, gayuth klinlaka, guasala, glunishka, koselish, glukri. I'm so excited to spend time with an elder from the Tsakis community, also known to many as Fort Rupert, the traditional home of the Kwagyoth people. This community holds such a special place in my heart. During my teen years in Port Hardy, living in Zolkwati, I spent much of my time in Tsakis, playing soccer for the Tsakis women's team. I wore that jersey with so much pride, traveling to practices and tournaments, and many of the friendships I built there remain some of my closest to this day. Tsakis is also where I experienced my first potlatch. It is where I began learning our cultural protocols, witnessing our songs and dances, and gaining a deeper understanding of the beauty and responsibility of our potlatch traditions. The community itself is breathtaking, the one place where I return to whenever I need to reconnect and find stillness. There's a place that no one can even imagine, and that's this place. It's a total paradise. In my university years, I studied anthropology as a double major. One of the first histories I encountered was the work of anthropologists Franz Boas and George Hunt, a Tlingit Canadian linguist and ethnologist who married into the Kwagyoth Nation. In the 1880s, they documented the language, stories, ceremonies, and regalia of the Kwagyoth people during a time when our culture was under attack through colonial policies like the potlatch ban. While those records preserve valuable pieces of history, today we also just really recognize our great teachers who've always been our elders and knowledge keepers, whose voices continue to guide the revitalization of our language and culture. Margaret Wilson lives in Tsakis, home of the Kwagyoth Nation, who are part of the larger Kwakwaka'wakw Nation, whose name means the Kwakwala speaking peoples. Margaret is a retired registered nurse, and just 8 short years ago, she graduated from the University of British Columbia with a doctorate in education to focus on health. But it wasn't an easy journey getting there. She was in danger of losing her Kwakwala language altogether. Like many of our people, Margaret was forced off to residential school. She still remembers the first 5 years of her life living in the traditional lifestyles with her grandparents, and to hear her tell it sounds so magical.
8: Nugwa wikila kwa gautanlak kalakwis uinakwis asa lawitsiks. My name is Margaret Wilson. Gautanlak utakisak, and I'm from here, Fort Rupert. I lived with my grandparents in a village of Kalaguis, Turner Island. Yeah. And I was about 18 months old when my grandparents took me. I was born in Alert Bay and then raised for a little bit of time here in Tsakis, Fort Rupert. And then my grandparents, then I grew up in Turner Island and I grew up with them. That's obviously what I was spoken to us in Kwakwala. And I've always known Kwakwala just as being Kwakwala, not so much Bakumkala. Just recently I've been asked what's the difference. Although some people just say because we're Kwagyot, that Kwakwala is spoken by the Kwagyot, but seems like we all speak the same. They all sound the same. So, but at times I will say Bakumgala when I'm somewhere else. But yeah, I grew up speaking Kwakwala. That was my first language.
7: When did you first learn English?
8: I first learned English when I was taken to the residential school when I was 5. And of course, when we got there, we weren't allowed to, you know, speak our language, but it's all I knew. So obviously we slipped once in a while. And even then at a young age, I remember being punished for that. And then my grandparents came to visit me probably 2 months later to see how I was doing. And by that time, my braids that were down to my waist were combed out, cut and cut across, and issued little government pink glasses. And, oh, I was now in a uniform. So they were looking for me and couldn't find me and waving at them. And so, yeah, and I couldn't even say hi to them. I'm like, yo, yo. You know, so it was really hard. It was there that I had to learn English. And I guess just like Kwakwala, I mean, it's different. I grew up learning Kwakwala as a child learns to speak any language, you know, to observe, listen, and watch.
7: When you came out of residential school and you went back to your community, what was it like having to, you know, be in a community in Turner Island around Kwakwala? And then
8: when I got home, that I started feeling alienated and I was being treated differently even. And then that was a very scary, traumatic feeling to go back home, because I always looked forward to going back home from the residential school. But now knowing that I was treated a little bit different now because I am different by that time. And so that was sad, you know. Every summer, my grandparents would go and get me to go home. And that's when I was allowed home, July and August, and then returned in the beginning of September. So, and then during the summer months when I went home, it was always a lot of fun and we're always busy, whether it was picking berries, beach combing, hand net fishing down the dock, and clam digging, raking up crabs down the beach, you name it. It was just fun, because everything we needed was right there in our village.
7: And whereabouts is Turner Island for people to imagine where your homeland is?
8: I'm not sure of the exact location, but it's probably about an hour and a half from Alert Bay on a fast boat. Yeah, my grandpa's boat was a very putt, putt, putt, putt. Took us 3 hours. It was a little slow, little east boat. I write about Kalawis. I'm just going to have a book published. And I've written 18 stories about short stories. And what I write about is all the homes in Kalawis, all the boats. Everybody had a boat. We were self-sustaining. There was berries, fruit, orchards. People had orchards and gardens. And, of course, down the beach, my granny would just say, in Kwakwala, we should have crab for supper, or, you know, so take the rake and pail, go down a beach and just get maybe 6 crab. But wow, that was such a specialty to be able to just go down a beach and get what you wanted. So we had, food wise, we had everything. Sometimes with my grandfather, we'd go on a boat to the nearby islands in a winter, like November, December, and go with him and go clam dig. Yeah. And then summertime, my grandmother, I would literally row from one village to pretty well close to New Vancouver Island. And then boats would stop and then tow us the rest of the way. And we'd go join the other elderly women in New Van, and then over to Village Island. I remember all the elderly women picking berries, tubs, not a little bucket full of huckleberries, but we'd be big pails and fill it up, and they'd go home and dump it into a big tub and then fill it up with water, and then all the leaves would come floating up, and that's how they cleaned the huckleberries. And then sometimes they put a wet sheet on a board and then roll the huckleberries down it. So the huckleberries roll down, but just all the leaves stayed on a white, on a wet sheet. But everybody, and I write about how everybody owned a boat. And so everybody went fishing, clam digging trips, visit to Alert Bay on our boats, and beach combing. We did everything with our boats, and I would travel to a place called Minstrel Island, and it was called Glashustoit. Glashustoit.
9: Glashustoit.
8: Glashustoit, yeah.
9: Glashustoit.
8: Yeah, Glashustoit. And it would take us about a couple of hours to get there. Every month end, we went there to check our mail and to get gas for the boat and buy groceries. So, and it was a month-end thing when the old people got there. At that time, I think it was called relief, like a month-end allowance. Yeah. I think there was 22 boats. There was 23 homes, 27 buildings, counting the church, the school, and a community hall. And I remember it exactly because it's in my stories. And so everybody helped one another, supported one another, and really respected and cared for each other. Yeah, I don't recall any stress in the village, and I write in my stories about, you know, we were so self-sustaining and we didn't have to rely on anybody. We had everything we needed in the village. And summer, we always attended a Bible school, and non-Indigenous women would come, and we really enjoyed Bible school. It was lots of crafts and memorizing Bible verses and eating different food with them. Yeah, and games. We played a lot of games. All the games were outdoors. Yeah.
9: When you're living that life, and I love that you're saying that everyone was like taking care of each other and you're traveling together and living off the land, language was a big part of your communication and a part of everyday life.
8: Mm-hmm. It was. And then so when people talk about us being so closely language connected to land, and I look back and think back at my stories and my lived experiences my whole life, then I think that's true. You know, language was spoken and everything involved. The land, the ocean, the air, travels, everything involved language, and it really did connect us to our lands. Yeah, a close connection, definitely. Mm-hmm.
9: Through your life, then, after residential school, did you slowly start seeing people be speaking more English and less Kwakwala? And what was that like?
8: Mm-hmm. I finished grade 6 in Alert Bay, and then somebody in their wisdom in the government decided I can be returned to my village, where they removed me from the classroom of day 1 of kindergarten when I was 5. So I was now returned for grade 7 and 8 in the very same classroom, one-room classroom. It did feel really different for me to be just speaking, you know, English every day, and I'd catch myself trying to speak English to my grandparents. Of course, I'd get in trouble. Every summer when I got home, my granny noticed that. She'd say, "Oh, you're forgetting now," you know, and I'd make a mistake. We always greeted the boats that came, pulled up into our village. And this time it was a couple that had a few kids, and so she sent us to go and greet them and go look at the new baby. Tell us what the new baby looks like. So we went. And then we came back, she asked me, "We sit a baby?" And I said, "Habits all be dope." And she said, "Babies are not habits all." She said, "A little kitty cat is habits all, but a baby is siatso." So she said, "That's not a good place that you're going to. You're forgetting our language now." Yeah, so she was correcting me. And another time was, she said, "What were you playing?" I said, "Oh, we were WhatsApp." "Why would you be doing that?" She said, "That's not good." And I said, "Oh, we were hitting each other, but I meant to say hitting a ball." Yeah, so she noticed right away. She said, "Time for you to come home," she said. Yeah. So it was quite different learning or speaking English again in my village at the school. Yeah. And then to top it off in grade 7, I was the only one in grade 7 and 8. And then I was introduced to the Blue Book, the French, to speak French. All my grandparents were mad and couldn't understand why are they teaching you that. Yeah. And he was from the Netherlands, the teacher. So he had a real accent trying to teach me French.
9: I can't believe that they brought French after being in residential school. They brought French to a small community, mm-hmm. and you had to learn it.
8: And whether they planned that, it was part of erasing us, or you know.
9: I'm just imagining what it was like in your village, throughout the time when, you know, you must have been so grateful when you reflect back that the people within your home were speaking Kwakwala. Mm-hmm. They were holding strong to the language.
8: Mm-hmm.
9: And then as you grew older, you must have seen that slowly English was coming into the village and less Kwakwala being spoken.
8: I was only there for grade 7 and 8. And then so, but we always Kwakwala means Kwakwala with each other as students, as friends and up at the school. Because after grade 8, I thought that was it, and so did my grandparents. I said, once you're done up the school, you're completed. You call it Lakso. When you graduate, you've completed it. But only to find out end of August, we went back to Glashustoy to check the mail, and there was a brown envelope there with a window, and we knew always what a government envelope, what mail looked like. So my granny told me to open it and read it to them. And it was really sad. They told me I had to go back to Alert Bay again and meet at the government dock in Alert Bay, which is by the old hospital. And I'd be joining about 5 or 7 other students, and that would be sent to Vancouver area to go to school. Yeah, so I didn't stay in Kalagoose very long and had a chance to speak our language very much. And I left again. Yeah, and we got to Alert Bay, and a ferry took us from Alert Bay to Kelsey Bay. And then we were bused down to Vancouver. We didn't know what to expect. Where are we going? And then there was my really good girlfriend, Mary Macko. She became a registered nurse as well. And we were all on a ferry going a 4-hour trip from Alert Bay to Kelsey Bay. And that was our first time. We weren't being supervised. There was nobody there. And we thought, this is crazy. There's nobody here supervising us. And yeah, we had fun on the ferry from the Alert Bay to Kelsey Bay. And then we boarded the bus and we were taken to Vancouver. There might have been 10, 12 of us maybe. But they were from villages up Alert Bay, Guilford Island and Kingcome Inlet. Yeah, so we got to Vancouver Bus Depot, I guess that's what it was called. We got there and they just said, they informed us, once you get there, we will call your names and that's who you're going to go with. So when my name was called, I went with a lady named Mrs. Appleby. Can't get more English than that. They called me with another girl. Her last name was Wilson, too. So we got paired to who we were day and night, her and I. But we got put in the same home in Abbotsford, downtown Abbotsford. It was just crazy. And we thought, and you can imagine how I felt, like coming from my little village and never being to Vancouver. Didn't even know what Vancouver looked like. I thought it was just over the mountain. And so she told us, get in the car, and we both got in the back seat, and it was in the evening, it was night. Seemed like we drove and drove, and I thought, where are we going now, I wonder. Yeah, and it was to Abbotsford, and got settled in her home. It was so different from my home in my little village, and then been institutionalized for all those years. Yeah, it was a different, very different home. So I stayed there for 2 years, and then the next 2 years, grade 11 and 12, they put me out on a farm in Chilliwack. Mm-hmm. But this time with 3 other girls, so that was kind of good. One from Nanaimo, and one from Guilford Island, one from Kingcome, and myself. and then allowed home again during the summer. But one summer I wasn't allowed home between grade 11 and 12, and they got me a job. It was kind of scary to work in, it was called a Fraservale cannery. There was frozen foods and vegetables. And my other job was working for Minter Gardens out in Chilliwack. And all I did was, I felt like somebody selling popcorn. They had a little box tied there, and there were just elastic bands. Rows and rows of a massive greenhouse full of carnations. And all I did was banding all day long so they wouldn't bloom too quickly. It controlled how they bloomed. That was one of my jobs. The other one was picking green beans and filling up the sacks. That seemed to take forever, so I didn't like that one at all. And what happened? The whole idea of them sending us down there apparently

0: my door and said, "It's time for you to go to school and catch the bus." And I said, "I'm not going today." I said, "I'm feeling sad for my grandfather." "Well, we will just phone the superintendent and get them to fly you home tomorrow if you're not going to school today." "I guess so," I said. And I was flown home the next day. So ironic, I never graduated, but I went on to university to get my different. Mm-hmm.
1: He holds so much strength and resilience. I can't imagine what it was like leaving home at the age of 5, and then you really didn't get to return home until you're like, you know, later on in grade 11.
0: Oh, and that, I never did go back to my village after me finishing grade 8. And the reason for that was when I got returned home, I got as far as Alert Bay only to find out that our village stopped the Columbia Coast Mission by bringing in medical and medications and a doctor. The government stopped that, and they also shut down our school. So that forced the other students out of there. Mm. And they shut down. Yeah. So when I was sent home, only to find out my grandmother lived in it was like a fourplex, but they were small and just plywood walls. Moving into that from our home in Calabrese and Turner Island, we had an orchard, our chicken coop, smokehouse, own private dock. We had everything that we needed, and now we had no running water, no toilet. Mm. The rent was $20 a month.
1: Oh my. You've really seen it all, where you've seen our people living our own way, so resilient and self-determined, living off the land, happy, mm-hmm. taking care of each other, to the government really taking our children and then dismantling your own community.
0: Mm-hmm. It literally was just shut down. And there's no one there now. And then it's all overgrown, and all the houses, 23 homes, and our church, school, and community hall have slowly collapsed.
1: That's like when I go back to Gigyak, to our Tukush in Smith Inlet for the Gwasla people, when the government came and burnt down our village. It's just all overgrown now.
0: Mm-hmm.
1: You know, and it's just sad that I don't think people really know the extent of how the government really tried to erase us of who we are.
0: Mm-hmm. Yeah, and I still believe it's happening today. It's scary, like most funding for languages comes from FPCC, the First Peoples Cultural Council in Victoria. Like, they look after, it seems to. And then when they send out newsletters or whatever to say there's limited funding this year, and I'm like, yeah, right. Just trying to erase us again, like doing whatever they can just to, yeah, I really believe that just there's so many ways, and that's why Downtown East Side exists and all those that are incarcerated. I mean, I did a lot of research when I did my thesis for my doctorate at UBC.
1: Mm-hmm.
0: Mm. And 75-80% of our people live in the cities.
1: Mm-hmm.
0: Mm-hmm.
1: Yeah, it's very strategic. For sure, you can see that throughout the history. I'd love for you to share, you know, coming away from your community and then going, I can't imagine what it was like going from Turner Island to Abbotsford and Chilliwack. It's such a huge contrast.
0: Mm-hmm.
1: But throughout all that experience, you've maintained being a fluent speaker in Kwakwala.
0: Mm-hmm.
1: How was that like? Because you've seen your own community when you returned, like not the way it was before.
0: Mm-hmm. I'm often surprised and more amazed at how my language, how I'm able to speak my language today. I'm trying to think back when I first started. I think might have been with Pee Wee about 8-9 years ago. And she was working at the Isla Gilak school. And she said, "Auntie, you should come work with me." So I went to work. And then, yeah, I was just amazed at what I could remember.

0: think most of all, what brings language back to me and it's easy for me to bring back is the memories. The memories are so vivid. They're so, and that's all I can think of. My memories are in Kwakwala, how I lived and grew up. And it's a really amazing way of remembering things is through the language.
1: I just love how Margaret Wilson has just kept moving forward in her life and learning. She has never let colonization get the better of her, and she has used it to hold on to her language and culture and teach other Kwakwaka'wakw to do the same. Margaret embodies the resilience and the humility of her ancestors. Her commitment to preserving her language, sharing her culture, and carrying forward the teachings of her people reflects the legacy of those who came before her. Spending time with her wasn't simply an interview. It was a gift, a reminder that our history is alive, that every elder who shares their story helps ensure that future generations will continue to know who they are and where we come from. I'm Suzetta Maya, your host for the Kwakwaka'wakw episodes of Words and Culture. Gaela Kusla, thank you, and Hala Kusla, goodbye.
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11: 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Prince George. 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Keep being weird.

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1: 1950. 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
2: 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And this is Point Up, a show that aims to exemplify Canadian artists by showcasing not just the latest or greatest releases, but a sampler of the unique endeavors within their body of work. Everybody and every band has a story. And today we are taking a deep dive into the story of Leslie Feist, Canadian icon born in Nova Scotia. She grew up in Calgary and now is based, I believe, in Toronto. Feist has released 6 studio albums, received 3 Juno Awards to date, nominated for 4 Grammy Awards. And in late 2019, Feist adopted a baby. And about a year later, her father died suddenly. And from these experiences was born her latest, and I would argue most impressive album to date, Multitudes. Multitudes is a raw, intimate look at how she grappled with this grief and love. So here is a track from that album that I cannot stop listening to. It is called Hiding Out in the Open, and it is from that 2023 album, Multitudes.

0: Now, listening to that track, it's hard to think of Feist as anything but the statuesque and self-composed, eloquent public figure she is today. But by her own account, her youth was anything but. A 2023 podcast, Broken Record, interviewed Leslie, and she spoke about her life as a teenager in Calgary and how that influenced her path as an artist. So let's have a quick listen to Feist, in her own words, discuss her teenage experience.
1: What were you into? What kind of kid were you in high school?
2: Well, I suppose I was probably kind of shy, but I also had started to go to all the punk shows in my town, and I had assumed the exterior of looking other than what I was on the inside, and I was sort of, you know, I had piercings and shaved my head, and it was manic panic, and I went to a pretty conservative high school, and maybe in the first couple of, maybe the first month or two or something of my first year of high school, I was attacked by a group of guys, not like, I mean, here I am making excuses for them, like not violently, but come on, like I was lifted up and slammed into a wall and handcuffed to a door. And then I've actually never told this story except to friends, but at this point I kind of understand how this was all, the adversity I was against was like ultimately helpful, but very difficult. But the whole student body, you know, no one came to my aid. They created kind of like a giant school size semicircle around me and, you know, laughed and jeered and snickered and then were shooed into the cafeteria. And then the vice principal, I guess after like half an hour or something, I got unhandcuffed and was completely in shock. And then he was like, "Who did this?" And I said, "I don't know. They came up from behind me." And he said, "That's why we don't want kids like you here." And then he made me walk through the entire cafeteria in front of him while he walked behind me through a dead silent cafeteria so that I would tell him who had done this. And up and down the rows of the different seats while the only sound in the cafeteria was my own crying because I was, you know, choking in my like, and I was being marched up and down these aisles. And then, you know, in the silence, someone screamed "freak," and then and then 1200 people laughed. And I'd say that was the basis of my high school. And I started skipping and I started going to like more and more shows and not really knowing where to go and what to be and what to do. And luckily, these girls came up to me in the hallway and they were like, "Hey, you go to all those shows, right? But aren't you in the choir?" Because I had found the choir at that school. And I was like, "Yeah, I'm in the choir and I go to all the shows." And they're like, "Well, we need a singer for our band. Do you want to join our band?" And I was like,

0: speaking of being young, the first song I was ever introduced to listening to Feist was that cover that she did of a traditional song on the first album she ever released under the band name Feist in 2004, Let It Die. Wow, 20 years ago. Feist has quite a lot of her own studio albums, but she's also done so many collaborations with various artists from Chaos to Beck that we really can't play them all. And so I've picked out a few of the ones I find the most interesting. And I really want to highlight her longtime friendship and collaborative relationship with the quite unique and genre-defying artist Chilly Gonzalez. They met, I think, in the late 90s, early 2000s, and would often perform together in hip-hop-style live performances. So here is a 2002 collaborative song. It is on Chilly Gonzalez's album Presidential Suite, and the song is called Salieri Serenade. Enjoy.
1: These are Baroque times, and so we must become switched on.

0: you do, you know who to blame. Salieri, the king of shame. And most art ain't Mozart, and most flows weren't written in a flow chart.
1: But with melodies like these, jealousy might seize your enemies.
0: I'm a despot and there's no dispute. I'm gonna persecute all musical prostitutes. I know a

0: 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And this is Point Up, Canadian Artist Spotlights. And that was the title track from Feist's 1999 album, Monarch. I misspoke earlier. That was, in fact, her first solo album. And before that, we heard the song Fire in the Water, which was written and performed by Feist for the Twilight movie series. I believe it's on the soundtrack for one of the last movies, which really just proves that whether it's pop songs for iPod commercials or tween horror anthems or indie collectives like Broken Social Scene, Feist is really genre and typecast defying in terms of her artistry. Speaking of which, she also had her own limited run podcast series in 2019. It was called Pleasure Studies. And I don't quite know how to describe it. It's all of these really short vignettes that are connected together each episode under some common themes. And those themes tend to be big life issues, loss, suffering, joy. It's brilliantly executed, as is most things that Feist turns her hand to. And so I thought I would just play the trailer. It's very short, to hopefully encourage folks, if they're interested, to go and have a listen to Feist's 2019 podcast series, Pleasure Studies.
1: I guess I always knew I was an immigrant, and I didn't understand I was undocumented until high school, because there's all these passages, those transitions, you know, people getting their first jobs.
2: 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You can't skateboard, little girls don't do that.
3: I suffered from extreme panic attacks. I suffered from severe anxiety and couldn't leave my flat all during my 20s.
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5: I actually lived in a compound that was mostly sex workers. 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
14: Hi, this is Feist. 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It's a storytelling project that looks at the common ground under our common struggles. It's not an interview series. I handed the mic over to people. We found them from all walks of life to talk about the places where they face themselves. Hard times are made harder by hiding out in that feeling that we're alone. 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The Pleasure Studies, presented by Irios and Talk.

listening to CFIR 88.7, community-powered radio from the Canadian North. And this is Point Up, a show that aims to exemplify Canadian artists. And today, we are taking a deep dive into the story of Leslie Feist. That was Feist's song, Mushaboom, the Chaos Mix, which came from her 2006 album of all remixes called Open Season. And I mentioned before, there are too many collaborations to mention, from metal to folk to rap and hip-hop, which isn't surprising considering Feist's punk beginnings. And before the last song, you heard the original punk band that Feist was in called Placebo. And the song we heard was Keen Nose from the 1996 album Don't Drink the Bathwater. So Feist was originally the band singer and was not a guitar player. And she only learned to play guitar when she blew out her vocal cords screaming in a punk band. And so this really forced her to stop performing, stop playing in this punk band, learned guitar, and was sort of the genesis for this really intimate, career-defining singing style and guitar playing. So I guess we have the Placebo punk band to thank for the Feist we know today. The next song I'm going to play is the song I Feel It All, which is from The Reminder. This was Feist's third studio album, which was released in 2007. And if you want to explore the making of this album a little bit more, in 2010, Feist released a documentary film about the creative process of making The Reminder. And it's called Look at What the Light Did Now. It was directed by Canadian film director Anthony Seck and was shot on Super 8 film. It really focuses on both the recording of The Reminder as well as the original tour for that album, which had a lot of elements of puppetry and projection. It also focuses on some of the different videos that came out of that album. It's really a brilliant and very engaging documentary. I think you can purchase it to watch, but I think someone also had uploaded it onto YouTube. So again, that is What the Light Did Now, and it's the documentary film about the studio album The Reminder. And to wet your whistle, to encourage you to go and have a listen and a look, here is I Feel It All.

was Black Tongue, Feist's cover of a Mastodon song. Mastodon is a heavy metal band from Georgia. And Feist and Mastodon embarked on a collaboration in 2012 where Feist covered Black Tongue and Mastodon covered Feist's song, A Commotion. And then they created this interactive video where you could crossfade between the two versions. And I don't know if that was a limited series, limited release. I've never actually been able to find that crossfade video, but you can go and watch both the videos online separately. And it's quite cute, I think, that they call it Feistodon. And before that, we listened to Feist's 2011 album Metals, and the song was Cicadas and Gulls. So next up, we don't have very much time together, and it wouldn't really be a Feist artist spotlight if we didn't play what is likely the biggest hit Feist ever had. It was 1, 2, 3, 4, and you might remember if you're in my age range, that the song was digitally released through the iTunes store when you used to be able to, the only place you could listen to music was your iPod if you wanted to do so digitally. And they were selling the iPod Nano and they used this song as a promotion. So biggest hit, I think it hit all the Billboard charts and top 40s and all that, and was maybe the only song to do so outside of Canada for Feist. So here is 1, 2, 3, 4.

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3: 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Our special guest today is very well known and admired within our music community. Her music career spans widely throughout the past decade plus and has become a cornerstone of Northern BC's live music scene. She's played bass in many projects throughout the years, recorded on multiple records, graced an endless number of stages all across the country and overseas as well. Melissa Walker is one of the hardest working musicians out there who puts an incredible amount of care into every song she learns and performs. She is most recently making herself known by performing her own songs with her band Check Down Charlie. Melissa Walker, welcome to the Northern Static Series.
4: Thank you. Thanks for having me.
3: Yeah, you're welcome. Thanks for being here. How you doing?
4: Good.
3: Good. Yeah, what brought you to the North?
4: My partner. Mm-hmm. Yeah, Karen, my wife. We were seeing each other long distance, and she said, basically, I'm not doing long distance anymore, and I'm staying in Prince George. So I packed my U-Haul. I did what every good lesbian does.
3: Get on board or get out.
4: Yeah, and Bryn, it was Bryn who, Bryn Porter who came with me in the U-Haul.
3: Really?
4: Yeah, he helped me.
3: He helped you?
4: Yeah, he needed a lift from Edmonton to Prince George, and I happened to be there. Loading up my U-Haul.
3: Yeah.
4: So he helped me drive, him and Ula.
3: Yeah. Ula the dog.
4: Ula the dog.
3: That's awesome. Had you frequented this area like prior to moving here?
4: I came here once on tour with Scott Cook. I was playing with him and Bram. And I remember we pulled up to a show. I think it maybe was where Amanika used to be. Did that used to be somewhere else?
3: The old Amanika?
4: Yeah. Yep. And I remember we pulled up and I just looked around and thought, who the F would move, like live here on purpose? And then I met Karen through playing festivals. And when I started seeing her, I would come here often to see her.
3: Right. But different festivals in like the area you'd been to as well, I assume.
4: Yeah. Oh, absolutely. Yeah. Like
3: the whole Northern Circuit.
4: Yeah. Robson Valley.
3: Yeah.
4: So I went, and I remember I would come here and spend time with Karen, and she had, we'd hang out with her friends, and I remember thinking, like, oh, wow, this place is really special. These people are really special.
3: Yeah.
4: So.
3: Yeah. When was it that you moved officially?
4: I think it was just before COVID.
3: Okay.
4: Because it was right before COVID because I was like, oh, I can live anywhere. Like, I'll be touring anyway, so it doesn't matter where I move. Like, I can live in Prince George, why not?
3: Yeah.
4: And then it was, like, the world shut down, and I was like, holy shit, like, I really live here now. And then...
3: I'm really stuck here.
4: I remember that very clearly. So it was right before COVID.
3: Yeah, wow. That is, like, such a culture shock, too, anyone, but especially, like, living in a new place. It's like, okay, wow. Where are you from, originally?
4: I was born in Kamloops and then grew up in Vancouver, and then I moved to Edmonton, and then I moved here.
3: Yeah. How'd you get into music?
4: I played clarinet in grade 6 was my first instrument, and gosh, I don't know. I remember we had to do a report on Louis Armstrong, and I remember that being like my first exposure to anything music that really like, I was like, what is this? Is amazing. Like, this person is incredible.
3: Yeah.
4: And then as a teenager, I heard The Offspring, and then I was really hooked. I was like, I need to do this somehow, like the feeling it gave me inside. And just a hunger grew for just hearing more and more music like that. But then my dad got me a bass guitar, and I had the bass guitar for a long time, and I was like, used it as like a, when I had crushes on girls, I'd be like, oh yeah, I play the bass. But I actually just had the bass. My dad and his friends got together, and they were talking about how their kids played instruments, and then they thought, oh, maybe we should get our kids together to jam. So then in high school, it was like my first band was my dad's friends and him put us together, and that was a punk band.
3: Build a band.
4: Yeah.
3: That's so cool.
4: The Fringes, we were called, and I convinced my girlfriend at the time that she could sing, which at the time was a lie, but it didn't matter, and it was really fun. Yeah, it just went from there, just played in bands. And
3: yeah. And then you went to Grant McEwen.
4: Yeah.
3: When was that? Like, how old were you when you went?
4: I was right after 23. High
3: school, okay, yeah, yeah, so pretty close after.
4: I was, well, yes and no. Like,
3: I guess at the time, like, it
4: I was the old one.
3: Like, yeah,
4: yeah. Yeah, and everyone, it seemed to me that everyone in music school grew up playing in church, and it was like they had to pick something after high school, so they all went directly into music because it was like the thing they knew.
3: Yeah.
4: So I played a lot of catch up once I got into music school.
3: Yeah.
4: For sure.
3: You know what though? I feel like that almost puts you in a better position because you have to try so much harder than a lot of the other kids because they've been spoon fed like harmony lessons and whatnot and music theory. And then you're walking in with like, what the heck's a treble clef? You
4: totally.
3: Know, so and it's like, it's tricky. You have to catch up, but you have to put in so much more effort. So I find it like puts you in almost like an advantage in a way.
4: I think so. Cause you learn right away how to work hard.
3: Totally.
4: And I noticed, especially now looking back and knowing still the people who I went to school with, it's like they maybe didn't learn how to work hard. So then when it did become like something they had to work at, you know, they're not playing music now.
3: Yeah. Right, yeah.
4: I remember, well, also, I thought, oh, well, I got in. Well, I didn't think I was going to get in, and then I did the audition, and I got in. And
3: you got in for bass.
4: Yeah, totally. Yeah. But then I quickly realized that everyone gets in on bass. Like,
3: you're like, we need bass.
4: Totally.
3: Players.
4: So it's like, totally. So then it's kind of put, yeah. I mean, it was lucky
3: and
4: that
3: you
4: way.
3: You played in 18 bands.
4: Totally.
3: Over 4 years.
4: Yeah, pretty much.
3: Or more. Yeah. Yeah, what was that experience like for you? Like, did you, like, when you look back at those years?
4: It was life-changing for sure. I was on student loans. I hadn't gone to post-secondary before. I didn't even know that was really an option. Like, being surrounded by so many kinds of music and so many kinds of people, and then also the working, like, I feel like I'm in music school. I learned how to play music, but I also, more than that, I learned how to work hard for sure and how to practice. And yeah. I feel like that is just like such a key part of music school is learning how to practice.
3: Yeah. Yeah, that's a really good point. How about the other folks that were in your program? Like, were you playing gigs and whatnot at the same time, or did that not kind of come until afterwards?
4: No, I was asked to join a band outside of school. That was a band called The Consonants, and it was this like funk, indie rock sort of jazz influenced band. We started playing weddings and corporate gigs, and then we used that to fund the original project. And so when we all finished school, we had that project and toured it.
3: Oh, that's so cool.
4: And yeah, that was a really great band.
3: Yeah.
4: For sure.
3: Before music school, so your dad got you going. Was anyone else in your family like musical or was it?
4: No, my sister took clarinet before me, which I think is why I took clarinet because we had a clarinet.
3: Yeah.
4: And otherwise, no. Oh, my dad, of course.
3: Yeah.
4: My dad.
3: Yeah.
4: But I didn't grow up with my dad. So, but yeah, he's an incredible musician to this day. Like, my Christmas gift this year was he wrote me a song and
3: that's
4: incredible.
3: So
4: like
3: nice.
4: He's yeah. And his mom played piano and
3: yeah,
4: and his dad played saxophone. So I'm really lucky to have, you know, his support and he's my biggest fan for sure.
3: Yeah. So going into music school, because it's like a jazz program, right? Jazz contemporary,
4: yeah,
3: I guess?
4: Yeah, totally. Absolutely.
3: Yeah. So were you like fond of jazz before?
4: No, I hated jazz.
3: Okay.
4: I hated jazz. I thought it was so stupid. It was just like, I just thought it was the most pretentious.
3: Yeah.
4: You know, I didn't.
3: You take a 32 bar solo and then I'll take a 32
4: yeah.
3: bar solo.
4: I loved punk and I loved metal.
3: Mm-hmm.
4: And I, to this day, like, although I don't listen to those genres, I still love the fire that, like, you can feel the fire inside of these people playing this music. And
3: yeah.
4: I still love that element. Now I hear it in jazz too. Now that I understand jazz, like, I love jazz. So at the time though, yeah, I didn't like
3: yeah.
4: it.
3: Yeah, fair enough. Yeah, I think I was the same way. But you can definitely appreciate it after you really know what the heck's going on.
4: Totally. And later I ended up loving, I went to New Orleans and I loved being in New Orleans. And of course that's like the place that's so, you know, where jazz is born, you know? So
3: yeah.
4: So then it was like full circle, because then reintroducing myself to Louis Armstrong and loving the trumpet and then really appreciating jazz. It's like,
3: yeah.
4: But yeah, in music school, I hated it. I loved punk and metal.
3: What do you think the biggest challenge of music school was for you?
4: Comparing myself to other people.
3: Yeah.
4: Yeah.
3: Yeah, especially when, like, first year or two could probably be a little overwhelming. You're going in and you think, like, you're okay, and then you see everyone and you're like, whoa.
4: Totally.
3: That was my experience anyways. It was like, I thought I was okay. Turns out I wasn't
4: no,
3: at all.
4: No, you realize how much you don't know.
3: And yeah.
4: Yeah, absolutely.
3: But it's, like, such a best place to, like, learn and grow and, like, push yourself.
4: And be inspired. Like, instead
3: inspired,
4: of
3: being
4: comparing yourself, just be inspired by
3: yeah.
4: it. Everyone was really encouraging, so.
3: Yeah, so out of music school, so you had the band, the Consonants. Which other groups were born, if any, out of music school, like, from...
4: Okay, well, in the Consonants, there was a few of us, and one of the people in the Consonants was Sophie Heppel, and she was a saxophone player in the Consonants. So that is when I started playing with her. And then after music school, I worked in a liquor store and a sex toy store, and it was great because at the liquor store, I could practice on shift. Like, they let me bring an amp and a bass in there. And then I got hired by someone named Crystal DeSantos to play bass and go on tour.
3: Okay.
4: And that was my first experience being a hired bass player.
3: Okay, cool.
4: So I was, like, at work practicing at the liquor store. Then I went on that tour, and right away I just loved being on tour.
3: Mm-hmm.
4: And then I guess it would have been just after that I used those venues and that experience to book the Consonants' first tour, and then... moving
3: okay.
4: forward, other tours. I started playing with friends in a reggae band called Third Branch.
3: Okay.
4: And I loved playing with Sophie, and we wanted to play together, so then I convinced them they needed a saxophone player. So then we carried on through Third Branch. And all along, running parallel with any bands I've ever been in, I've been a hired bass player since.
3: Yeah, yeah.
4: So... then when I was on tour with Third Branch, I remember being in Toronto and I was also teaching, in Edmonton, teaching bass. And because of somebody, another teacher at the store, he played for Scott Cook, and he found out that Scott Cook needed a bass player. So I was on tour with Third Branch, and I got a call from Scott Cook being like, "Do you play upright bass?" And I was like, "Yeah." And then... totally, totally. And he's like, "Can you sing harmonies?" I was like, yeah, of course I can. And then so he's like, "Okay, I need a bass player for this tour." And so I got home from the Third Branch tour and just went to the basement and, like, tried to learn how to play the upright bass.
3: Where did you get the upright bass from?
4: It was one of those things where I was like, my old bass teacher, he was like, if you think you're ever going to play upright bass, you should buy this specific bass. It's a great deal. It sounds great. So I had purchased it before.
3: Oh, okay.
4: It was actually, yeah. So So then I had it, and it was, again, one of those things where, like, I could use it as, like, a pickup line, but I didn't actually know how to play it. And then so when Scott asked me, I didn't even know how to play folk music. Like, I had never listened to folk music. Like,
3: that's so funny.
4: Yeah, so I to the basement when I got home and just, like, had to learn.
3: What did you start with?
4: I just...
3: listening, like, to his music.
4: His music and, like, the one and the five, like, boom.
3: Yeah,
4: and he was so, I from then on I played for him for 10 years and he was so patient with me, him and Bram. Like, I didn't know what I was doing.
3: Did you meet Bram through Scott, or was that at music school as
4: he
3: well?
4: He was, so when
3: this
4: I
3: is
4: was
3: Bramwell Park.
4: Yeah, Bramwell, yeah. Park. So before I went to music school, once I got accepted, I was like, I gotta learn. Or no, it was when I knew the what the audition was, I was like, okay, I better learn triads and majors. Like, I don't know the things on this paper. So I took it to a acoustic music shop in Edmonton and asked for a teacher to teach me these things.
3: Yeah.
4: And so once I finished music school, then my teacher moved away and I took over for him.
3: Okay.
4: So Bram was another teacher at that store.
3: Mm, okay.
4: So when he was playing with Scott and then they needed a bass player.
3: I see. Okay. Yeah.
4: Third branch ended, and Sophie and I started Two Bears North.
3: Right.
4: I mean, we started it just, like, it's kind of like when you're dating somebody, and then it's not working out, and you kind of start noticing somebody else, like, before it ends. So then there's, like, this seamless, there's no sadness. You're like, oh, that ended, but look at this fun thing we're doing now.
3: Yeah.
4: So that's kind of what Two Bears North, how that started, was before Third Branch ended. And
3: so you were doing both. At
4: yeah,
3: the same time,
4: for a
3: Two Bears
4: bit,
3: North
4: yeah.
3: and Scott Cook.
4: Yeah. Oh, yeah.
3: Amongst
4: totally.
3: Other things. Yeah.
4: Totally. Yeah. Always playing inside on the side as just a supporting player. Yeah.
3: Yeah.
4: Absolutely.
3: Wow.
4: And Two Bears North was the most touring and the most collaborative up to that point. Like, that was, I mean, it was always growing more and more collaborative,
3: mm-hmm.
4: but Two Bears North was the most. The two of us, like, yeah.
3: Yeah, working together and...
4: Absolutely.
3: Yeah, how was the songwriting process for that?
4: That was a lot of... Sometimes it was Sophie would come to me with ideas and then I'd... And it would... Her writing style at that time was very folk music. And so I would try... I would use the electric bass and, like... try and arrange it to be more like indie rock.
3: Oh, okay, cool.
4: Her songs were often like in 3/4 time, and I don't know, they were great, but so we would try and, or we would just like indie rock them, and then
3: indie rock them up.
4: Yeah, totally. And then it would be like I would have song ideas, and or lyric ideas or both, and then I would say them to her and then she'd go away and like wordsmith them and then bring them back and then we would, it just would be more of that, like sitting down and
3: yeah
4: working it out together.
3: Totally like a collaborative like arrangement though, it seems.
4: Oh, 100%.
3: Yeah, that's so cool. And was that like your first experience doing that sort of close collaborative work?
4: Yeah, I'd say in Third Branch there was a lot of, there was some of that, a lot of arranging. That was always something that I felt capable of and excited to do.
3: Mm-hmm.
4: But then, yeah, Two Bears North was, yeah, a lot of collaborative writing.
3: Yeah. What were some of the highlights of the festivals and venues that you played over those years?
4: Oh, the first one that comes to mind is this one that's called El Beach.
3: Okay.
4: And it was a resort in Germany on, like, some beach resort where it was, like, specifically for queer women.
3: Okay.
4: And they just, they'd hire, I think it was 12 bands, and then it's just like a weekend of just women playing music and women listening and attending. And
3: that's so cool.
4: It was incredible. Yeah. South by Southwest, we were lucky enough to be on Devil Duck Records, and they would, we, through them, we got to do a lot of really cool things. Like, we went to South by Southwest and recorded in a studio there and played in the festival and then that El Beach Festival. And, yeah, we did a lot of really cool things.
3: That's so cool.
4: Yeah.
3: What were some of the other artists that you collaborated with over those years, or I guess were hired to play for on different tours, and that kind of stand out?
4: I mean, I was always playing with Scott Cook, and then things like Abigail LaPelle came up, and there is a hip hop artist in Edmonton that I really loved playing for named Zatica. I love hip hop so much, and I love playing bass for hip hop, and taking the upright bass to that genre is really fun.
3: Oh, cool.
4: Yeah, really, really fun.
3: Yeah.
4: There was a band that came, when I was working at the liquor store, it was attached to the commercial hotel in Edmonton, and that has a really famous bar with live music in it. And
3: yeah.
4: So this band came from Toronto or something, and they needed a bass player. So I was like working in the liquor store and then like popping over and playing the daytime and nighttime sets in that bar. And then they wanted me to go on this like cruise ship thing, like you take the cruise
3: yeah.
4: ship. I never did do that, which I think was good for me, but to not, but because I would have had to give up the original projects. But
3: mm-hmm.
4: That was really helpful for just learning. I had to learn a lot of Motown songs, and really challenging, but
3: very cool. What do you think like your favorite genre to play live is?
4: I mean, I really love hip hop.
3: Yeah.
4: Yeah. But, and I love also playing heavier music. I like playing metal and anything that's like just that fire inside that
3: yeah.
4: you get to like express all the, you know, that
3: yeah.
4: just, I don't feel like I do that any other time than playing music.
3: And mm-hmm.
4: So I don't know, but I love playing folk music because of the lyrics and the...
3: Yeah, you sent me a picture as I was doing research for for this, and you have like black hair, dark makeup, and you look like, just like, it looks like it's in a completely different era of your life.
4: Yeah.
3: And it's just so funny, and then it's like going... just the switch up between folk music. It's like...
4: Totally.
3: Yeah. It's like two different lives, it feels like.
4: Absolutely. Thinking back to them,
3: so cool.
4: It is two different lives.
3: Yeah.
4: Like, I mean, when I see those pictures, I just think... like, obviously, I feel like the same person.
3: Yeah.
4: But I just think, like, rum and coke and cigarettes and skateboarding and, like... It's just another time.
3: Yeah, totally.

0: It looks different, but it's not different. It
1: gives you the same, yeah, the same fire.
0: Totally. Did I not know the bass? Like, I just remember, like, trying to play bass with it, like, at my knees. You know? Because like it was, like, low. So, if you're going to play metal, you have to have your bass, like, slung so low. But
1: you
0: it's
1: have, like, the power stance, too?
0: Oh, yeah.
1: Cool.
0: Well, how else am I going to reach the dang thing? And then I remember I remember playing folk music and be like, okay, now every time I'm on stage, I have to wear a dress. And, like, that's what folk musicians do. And it's like, where did I come up with this?
1: That's so funny. Where are we going to find a dress?
0: Yeah.
1: What are some of the lessons that you learned from being in all of these different projects? Like, I guess in terms of, like, band dynamics and how to keep people together, spending time with different personalities, like, what works, what definitely doesn't work?
0: Okay, well, the number one thing to me is, like, to take care of your relationships first and mm-hmm. foremost. My work ethic, I'm still learning. Like, you can't project that onto other people. You can't make them want to work harder than what they're willing or capable of at that time. So, like, projecting my own expectations I have of myself onto other people doesn't work. And
1: yeah.
0: It's not kind, and it's not a way to lead. And it's not personal if other people show up underprepared. I'm still learning that it's just, you know, everyone's showing up the best way they can. The friendships are more important than the band stuff.
1: Yeah.
0: Because it doesn't matter how good the music is or the shows or if you have a record deal or whatever. Like, if you're not showing up and being a good friend, then it's not going to last.
1: Yeah. If you could describe touring in 3 words, what would they be?
0: My first thing is just, like, lack of sleep. Like, that's, like,
1: That's 3 words.
0: Yeah.
1: Lack of sleep.
0: That's the first thing that came to mind.
1: Fair. You've been to so many different places. Like, music has brought you so much travel, right? So many different areas. What were some of your favorite places that you traveled to because of music?
0: I loved being in Germany so much. I love the shows there. People were listening. No one had their phones out.
1: Mm-hmm.
0: And they come to shows knowing you're going to play, so they check your band out ahead of time and then know your songs without, I don't know, is the strangest, most wonderful thing.
1: That's so cool.
0: Yeah.
1: Just big music fans.
0: Yeah. And art. And just like,
1: mm-hmm.
0: like just so present.
1: Yeah.
0: There's been some festivals that I've played that I'm just so grateful that to, like Edmonton Folk Fest and Calgary Folk Fest and these Canmore Folk Fest, like, those places I've been before, obviously, but it's just doing it through playing music is so special.
1: Mm-hmm.
0: I think experiencing anywhere playing music and meeting people through playing music is so special.
1: Yeah. In your opinion, what do you think makes the festival great, like from an artist's standpoint?
0: That's a great question. I would say volunteers that genuinely love music always make the festival great.
1: Yeah.
0: And it's not that, I mean, it's just as a musician, as an artist showing up, I just feel so grateful for those people because,
1: yeah,
0: you know, it's not, at the end of the day, like, who cares what you're getting paid or, you know, like, who else is on the bill or when you're playing. It's like when people are kind and, mm-hmm. And then also what makes festivals great is when the festival focuses on hiring kind people as musicians.
1: Yeah.
0: I think that just creates the best festival when artists are being kind and generous to the people that are there to support them and
1: yeah.
0: doing what they're doing. It's just like when the festival gives time and thought to who the people are and not just like if their music is good.
1: Yeah. The volunteers especially, like, it's incredible the more time you spend around festivals and you see how much it takes to put this one weekend that's like a blip in some people's life, but like to those festival organizers and all of those volunteers, like, that is a huge, it's so much work. It's totally. So much work, and it's incredible to see how

0: it's all how it all works and how it all gets pieced together. And and if they didn't have a love for music, they wouldn't be doing it, so it wouldn't be possible to even have these events.
1: My partner volunteers for Cold Snap Festival that we have here, and she looks forward to it all year. Mm-hmm. Like, it's a time when I have to pull back from work so that I can take care of things at home. Well, let's be real, our dog, who's high maintenance. But anyways, so I make sure that I'm home more so that she can be gone more, because she's just, like, fully immersed in the festival and just hearing about how artists receive the attention and, you know, it just, it matters so much that everyone treats everyone so kind.
0: Yeah.
1: Because the volunteers are, you know, it's a big part of their lives.
0: Karen's a super volunteer.
1: She is a super, she's super community brand.
0: Yeah. Yeah. She's wonderful. Let's talk about Check Down Charlie.
1: Okay.
0: Yeah. So after playing in so many different groups and being hired on a lot of different projects, you have started playing your own music. Checked on Charlie has been born. It's been, like, just over a year and a half.
1: Okay, so COVID, I was like, I had a lot of time all of a sudden. So I, you know, with Two Bears North, after that band ended, the ideas didn't stop. The mm-hmm. song ideas didn't stop. The lyric ideas didn't stop. So when COVID happened, I guess I was like, oh, I'm going to go to New Orleans and study trumpet, because when else can I do this? Like, all my time was going to music and then my day job. And I went to New Orleans to learn trumpet, and then I got a grant to do that. And then when I came back, I was still shit at trumpet, but I had a bunch of songs. Like, it was an inspiring time, and I had time. So then I had all these songs, and then I went to our Two Bears North's old drummer. He has a studio in Alberta, so I was going there and recording these songs with him. Karen was like, well, you gotta ask people in town here to play. Like, just find somebody. Like, and then, so I asked Matt Walker and I asked Connor Pritchard to play songs with me, and both of them said no. And so I kept recording with Nick.
0: Not to name names or anything.
1: Yeah. Just, I could spell those for you if you want. Anyway, it took me some time to find anyone to play with. So I'm teaching in Prince George, and one of my bass students has this friend, and she's like, she wants me to show her how to jam with her friend. So her friend comes, and her friend is Sarah Wildy. And I just, like, instantly adored Sarah and just, like, had a feeling like I wanted to be around this person more and play music with her. So I asked her, and she said yes. So here we are.
0: Yeah, and like I said, it hasn't really been that long, really, since you started.
1: No.
0: And you've done so much in such a small amount of time. Like, you've already played, like, a handful of festivals, lots of different shows, been on some weekend tours and whatnot. Played in Cumberland earlier this year on the island.
1: Yeah.
0: So many fun things. And you recorded an EP.
1: Yeah.
0: Yeah. How does this project feel, if it does at all? Like, does it feel different, like, comparing to other projects in the past?
1: It feels different because, well, it's just, it's crazy because I'm playing banjo and guitar and singing, and it just feels like I've been playing music for a long time, and I have, like, certain expectations of, like, being, you know, skill level on my own on bass. So when I'm like, okay, I'm going to step on a stage playing banjo, I'm just like, oh my gosh, like, I should not be up here, or singing, or, like, all these things that I'm just like, I feel like, again, I'm trying to catch up to, like, the level of, like, wow, we get to play Cold Snap. Holy crap, I have to play guitar and sing at Cold Snap. Like, how? So, again, like, I'm back in the basement just practicing.
0: Yeah.
1: It feels different just having, like, all this experience behind me to know, to hopefully do things better than I had in the past. I think I, for a long time, being a woman playing music, I've been like, okay, well, I'll get treated better if I just like practice harder, if I'm even better at this instrument or this song, or there's this, and now I'm like, I've had enough experience and I'm at a place where I'm just like, you know what? Fuck it. It has nothing to do with my ability. Like, this is just like how the world works. I just think the things I know now makes it so much easier to like just show up and do the thing because I love to do it.
0: Yeah.
1: Whereas before I was just like putting so much pressure on, mm-hmm. on myself and my bandmates.
0: Yeah. I mean, that's pretty natural. And I feel like that comes with experience, that comes with all of these different things that you've done over the years. Now it's time for you to just do it.
1: Just do it.
0: Just
1: and
0: do
1: just
0: it.
1: Just celebrate it. Like I used to get off stage and be like, oh, I should have done this better and we should have done this better and blah, blah, blah. And now I'm just like, you know what? That was really fun. Let's do it again.
0: Yeah.
1: Like, let's just do it again.
0: Yeah. And I feel like you are putting a lot of work into it, and that definitely shows. Like, your shows are always they're very well polished, and I feel like your commitment to each other and as friends and as bandmates, like, it shows on stage. That totally translates, and I think I've never seen you play a bad show.
1: Yeah, well, you missed quite a few this year.
0: Okay.
1: But no, it's true, though. I mean, like, at the end of the day, we're having fun, and, like, I have all this experience, and Sarah has her own experience, but not the same. You know, there's so many firsts that I'm getting to experience through her.
0: Yeah.
1: Like, and then that makes it so much fun.
0: Yeah.
1: Like, it makes it so new for me.
0: That's so cool.
1: I truly feel like I won the lottery with Sarah, and, like, I don't know what's going to happen with, like, if we're going to have a drummer or we're not going to have a drummer, or like, I don't know, but I know that when it's the two of us, like, that's like so fulfilling, and I just want to move towards that. Like,
0: yeah,
1: whatever that ends up looking like, it's just so incredibly fulfilling to focus on one, playing bass only, not only for friends, but like when it involves friends and like their music and projects I care about, like, that's fulfilling. And then playing with Sarah and Checked on Charlie, that's fulfilling. And the whole idea of like, I just need to get on the road and say yes to everything and get experience and get better, and like, I'm just so lucky to be a part of any of it. Like, I just don't have that same, like,
0: mm-hmm.
1: just I'm being more careful with my yeses, I guess.
0: Yeah I guess on that note, what is like sustainability look like to you as a musician now compared to when you first started?
1: Yeah, I think it's so much to do with who I'm saying yes to.
0: Yeah.
1: It's like, if I'm going to be away from home and I'm not making good money, if I'm with people that I love to hang out with,
0: yeah,
1: then it's okay,
0: mm-hmm.
1: you know? Whereas before, I would just, like, make it work no matter what.
0: Yeah.
1: And if someone was hard to get along with on tour, I was just like, oh, I must, like, I got to do it better this time. I'm going to do it better this time. This time I'll be less irritating. This time I'll take up less space. And now I'm just like, you know what? I'm just not going to go be with those people. Like, I,
0: mm-hmm.
1: you know, I just like paying more attention to what I'm feeling about the people.
0: Yeah. What's something non-musical that fuels your creativity?
1: Well, my work. Like, I am a woodworker and I love it so much.
0: When did you decide that you wanted to become a woodworker?
1: I was in Edmonton. I was playing music full time, and a friend of mine was like, hey, I need help at work. She's a cabinet maker, and she needed help at work, and we lived together, and she's like, can you come help me tomorrow? And like, is that something that you would maybe want to do for the future, like, in, you know, start an apprenticeship and whatever and be my helper? And I was like, man, chicks dig Carhartts, for sure I want to do that. And then off I went. And partially it was also because touring with Scott Cook, we were playing a lot of house concerts, and so we're in like a lot of hippie folks' homes, and seeing the furniture they build and the way they live. And I remember we played this, like, it was this on this island that is no public transit to, like, you have to have your own boat to get to, and it's a kayak resort where everything on the island is made from trees on the island. Mm-hmm. So there's like a hot tub carved out of like a tree, and all the shelters are
0: so cool.
1: Yeah, and I was really inspired by that. So mm-hmm. between that and the Carhartts, I was like, hell yeah, let's do it.
0: I have to do this.
1: Yeah, I was made for this. I was not made for it. I had to. This is another catch up time where I was like, she'd be like, okay, go to the truck and get the jigsaw. And I'd be like, okay. And I'd come back and be like, have like, you know, not a jigsaw, circular saw. And I'm like, she's like, go back to the truck. And
0: the other
1: she
0: one.
1: She's so frustrated. She's always like, you're on island time. Hurry up. And I was just like, thinking about music and not hurrying. Yeah. We fought a lot. We're still good friends, though.
0: But look at you now.
1: Yeah. Now I'm the one who's like, get the apprentice some freaking, you know, just, yeah.
0: Let's move into our song exploration portion of the episode, where we check out a few recorded tunes from Melissa Walker and Checked on Charlie from their 2025 record, They Find a Way.

0: All right, let's talk about it.
1: Okay, let's talk about it.
0: Yeah.
1: They Find a Way. That was a song that the lyrics came up, or they were, when I was in New Orleans studying trumpet. It's a song about the resilient people of New Orleans are. I was in New Orleans to study trumpet, but while I was there, I worked in a woodworking shop. And
0: I guess just pausing for a second, how long were you in New Orleans for? Like, how long was this?
1: I was there for a month, but I believe that was the year that I was there three times.
0: And how was the experience actually, like, learning how to play trumpet?
1: Oh, it was ridiculous. Like, I got an Airbnb and I was like, yeah, I'm gonna practice here. And then, of course, like, you can't just play trumpet in an Airbnb. And, like, the houses, there are shotgun houses where it's like, it's just these long, and they're always two beside each other. So, like, my neighbor doesn't want to hear me practice trumpet. And then, so I'd be like, okay, well, I'll go to a park early in the morning and practice trumpet. And I'd go to this park, and it was, like, Louis Armstrong Park, where there's, like, a Louis Armstrong statue. And I'd be like, oh, Louis, like, just help me here. And then I'm playing trumpet in New Orleans. So, of course, like, people are walking by being like, oh, a trumpet player in New Orleans. Like, I should stop and listen. And it's just, like, me making these awful sounds. I'm just like, this is the worst. Like, it was so stupid. But I had a good time. And then I started working at a woodworking shop to help, like, obviously with money, working under the table. And it was, like, this weird warehouse where, like, this huge warehouse where, like, part of it was a woodworking shop, but then there was, like, offshoots where it was, like, artists with their little rooms, like their studio spaces.
0: Yeah, yeah.
1: So it was sweet, though, because it was like these artists are working on floats for the Mardi Gras parade. Not the Mardi Gras parade, like all the parades. So it's like these incredible pieces of art. And then outside someone has like this little hobby farm where there's like goats and chickens and ducks all together in a pen. And so I'd like go early in the morning and feed them snacks and then, like, practice trumpet to them while I waited to start work. But then, like, there's, like, an overpass right by there and people are, like, you can hear shooting under there, like, over there. So it's, like, this weird. And I would, like, walk to work and I'd wear my, like, my running shoes so that it was, like, because it's not safe where I was. Like, it was, like, the lower ninth ward. So it's, like, so I just, like, wear my running shoes in case I had to run. And, like, this woman with her little house, it was, like, it's industrial and there's, like, fewer and fewer houses getting closer to work. And then this one woman would, like, be out in her yard, but it's, like, over by the overpass and, like, industrial area. And she came out and, like, gave me a baseball bat and was, like, you shouldn't be walking in this area. And, like, I want you to carry this. So I'm, like, in my fast shoes with my baseball bat and my trumpet, like, going to work. And then, yeah, feeding the animals and practicing trumpet there. And then while I was in the shop, we were making, yeah, these like side table things for your wallet, your keys and your cell phone. And then underneath was like a compartment for your handgun. And like that was just so normal.
0: Yeah.
1: Like when I would go anywhere with my boss, he would like be in his truck and like hop in and like pull out his gun from his pants and like put it in between the seats, and it's just like,
0: yeah,
1: that's just part of it. So we made these things, and they were made out of this wood sinker cypress, which is cypress tree logs that had been sunk by locals in the late 1800s, early 1900s. The logs were being sunk to hide them from trusts and trade associations that were coming in and taking their natural resources.
0: Yeah.
1: So now these logs are being taken out of the water. And despite having spent so much time under the water, the wood's incredibly resilient. And because it's spent so much time underwater, it's really beautiful. And this is in the show where I say, it looks like if you took the Northern Lights and put them into the wood grain. Anyway, so this wood, they use this wood for everything. It's because it's so humid there. It's like, it's good for using for building houses. And
0: yeah.
1: They use it for the stilts that the houses are on and the storm shutters that are on the windows and doors down there and for the bedside table tray gun holder.
0: Yeah.
1: Anyway. yeah. And then, so when I was back in Prince George, I took a songwriting class that was put on by School of Song. And Adrienne Lenker was the artist that was doing the workshop.
0: Yeah.
1: So They Find a Way came from one of her.
0: Oh, okay. I didn't know that.
1: One of her, I think the prompt was like different guitar tuning or something. I look back on my notes and from being in New Orleans, and it's wild to me, like how the slightest little, like I remember walking on the sidewalk and the oak trees that line the street, the roots were coming up and like breaking up the sidewalk. And so I was walking down the street, but the sidewalk's like, it's like mountain climbing because of the roots that broke through the sidewalk. And I just remember being like stumbling and being like, it's like, I'm drunk. Like I'm the most sober person in New Orleans for sure. So I wrote something about that, and then it turned into They Find a Way, and it's just like, it's wild to me how that happens.
0: It's just so fascinating to me that like those experiences that all of us have that can mean so much at the time, you don't quite know how to like formulate that at the time into a song, like, and then it can come later. I love
1: it's
0: that.
1: It's wild.
0: Yeah.
1: There's a statue where it's like outside of a church, and they're, you know, they have their arms up, and they call it Touchdown Jesus because football is huge there, especially like the Saints, and like football is huge to New Orleans. So it's just like when I was like walking and stumbling on this broken up sidewalk from the tree roots, and I'm like, oh yeah, Touchdown Jesus just down the street. And it's like these like notes that just in my phone that are just like, you know, you just think like it's nothing. It's just like nonsense.
0: Yeah. Is that how you typically write songs? Like, are you gathering lyrics and then placing them later?
1: That's the songs that I feel the best about. That's how they started. Yeah.
0: Mm-hmm.
1: It's just lyrics first for sure.
0: Yeah.
1: And then, yeah.
0: Yeah. Building around that. Has songwriting been something that you've kind of been putting into practice like for as long as you can remember? Or did this kind of happen later in your music?
1: Later, much later, yeah. I never cared about anything except for grooves and bass lines and drums and, like, how drums and bass work together. And, making people dance and feel something from the rhythm section. Like, that was all I cared about before.
0: Yeah. Do you remember the first song that you wrote?
1: It was after Sophie and I split up, like, the band, and we stopped living together. I remember just like sitting with my banjo, and then just something came in, like with melody and lyrics, and then I was just like strumming, singing the same thing over and over again, just so sad. And
0: and then were you like, I gotta keep doing this?
1: Yeah, it just felt so good to like to for that feeling to have somewhere to go.
0: Yeah.
1: And then now it's just like songwriting just feels like this really fun puzzle that I always want to just be like, how do I do it? Like, what? And I think playing folk music with Scott Cook, like, what a person to learn from, like, without even realizing, you know, when I'm on stage and, like, doing banter, I'm like, God, why am I still talking? It's like, oh, yeah, because, like, I grew up with him, basically.
0: Yeah.
1: So I'm going to yammer.
0: Yeah, how's that been for you? Like, having to be that person.
1: Scary.
0: That is segueing in between.
1: Yeah, scary.
0: Yeah.
1: I always loved...
0: Do you feel like it's getting easier, though?
1: I don't know. I think not. Like, I think I'm... As it goes, I'm just like... Well, maybe it's getting easier. Maybe it's getting easier. I'm not sure. Our first show, Music on the Mountain, I was like... Oh, I'm not going to talk. I'm just going to play the songs. And I couldn't sing. Like, I couldn't breathe.
0: Mm-hmm.
1: And then now it's like, okay, I can sing and breathe at the same time.
0: Mm-hmm.
1: So now I'm trying to, like, do the other things, like solo or...
0: Yeah.
1: Yeah. And maybe it's getting easier, but it still feels like the scariest part.
0: Mm-hmm.
1: Yeah.
0: But I think it's, like, I think it's so important. It's such an important piece because... Your songs, yes, you can. That's the beauty of it too, though. Like, because you could play without talking about them, and they would be just as enjoyable. People would still enjoy the music, but I think it just adds so much to it, like to share those stories like you just did about They Find a Way. I think it's like we crave that as the audience, like, what is this about? Like, we want to know more about it. I do anyways as a listener, and I just think it just adds so much. So if you can like work on becoming a good storyteller, which I think you're a great storyteller.
1: I know
0: it's like scary as hell, but
1: it is scary. And then once you start talking, you're like in the middle of saying something, you're like, why am I saying this? like when we played for the seniors, Sarah and I, and I'm just like telling them all my secrets. And I'm just like, what is it that's about being around people that are 80 plus that makes me just want to tell them like all my secrets? And then you're in the middle of it and it's all happening live and you can't like, you know, edit it. It's just, I don't know.
0: This good thing about radio is we can edit it.
1: Yeah, yeah, totally.
0: Well, not live radio, but.
1: Yeah.
0: Yeah, just tell me about the process of recording, I guess, translating these songs that were built acoustically and then adding production to them.
1: Oh, yeah. Well, yeah. Okay, so I don't remember when this started, but somewhere along the way, I started making demos at home.
0: Okay.
1: And so I have a keyboard and I would like punch out drums, or I would play the bass and then the guitar and you know, do the things. And then so I took those to Connor, and at some point I was like, hey, can we record these songs? He's like, you're not ready. And I was like, okay. So then I practiced some more and did more of my own recording, and then eventually convinced him that it was a good idea. We used things I recorded at home as scratch tracks, and then we brought Kevin from Edmonton here to play drums. Kevin Brereton, that first person that hired me out of music school for a tour, that's when I met him.
0: Oh, okay.
1: It's like 2009.
0: Wow.
1: And he was a drummer in Third Branch at one point, and he, like, all along the way, like, playing with Kimberly McGregor, and, like, I always, again, like, similar to Sophie, I would always try and, like, pull Kevin into the projects. I love playing with Kevin. I love Kevin so much. So he came and played drums. Sarah did what Sarah does, and Amy came and played mandolin. Amy Blanding came and played mandolin and sang, and Catherine.
0: Yeah, Catherine Benny.
1: Yeah, she came and played
0: the vibraphone.
1: Yes, and that to me was my favorite part, probably.
0: Yeah.
1: Yeah.
0: Yeah, that's
1: very
0: cool.
1: She's pretty special.
0: I guess one final question for you.
1: Let's hear it.
0: Yeah. What feels most meaningful about making music?
1: I think that I'm naturally a shy person, and it feels like a way for me to be vulnerable and share myself and connect with people without having to, like, talk a lot. It's just the easiest way for me to connect with people. I guess it's, like, the thing that's always been there. I mean, like, not always, but since I started playing, it's, like, no matter what's going on, whether it's like within my household or community or on a grander scale, it's like it's this thing that's there. It's like this really good friend.
0: I love that. It's nice. It's really nice. Yeah, it's super nice. Which songs are you going to play for us live today?
1: Hurricane and Last Man Standing. Okay, so I listened to your other interviews for Northern Static series. And I think a question that you asked was, like, how does, like, this area influence, or do you think it influences your music?
0: Yeah, okay.
1: And so I was prepared to answer that question.
0: Okay, let's hear it. What you got?
1: My answer to that question is that the people in Prince George, like, I don't know if I'd be doing what I'm doing as far as, like, Check Down Charlie or writing my own songs or, like, sharing or writing songs with Sarah, whoever, just, like, putting myself out there. I don't think I could do it without the people in Prince George. Mm-hmm. I think this community is really special. And, like, yes, because it's a little bit isolated, I've been playing less bass, which left room for more exploration in songwriting. But I just don't think I could have gotten on stage and did it by myself the first show without, like, Amy Blanding and you and, like, Danny and Bryn, especially, like, I think this place is really special.
0: Yeah.
1: And so with Hurricane, I mentioned something to do with Amy in it. And Last Man Standing, like, it's just so much about the first place I found community in Prince George. And so that's my answer to that question is, like, it's I mean, yes, the area, but more like the people.
0: Mm-hmm.
1: Like, I just don't think I'd be doing it without the community.
0: Yeah. I love that.
1: So that's my answer to that question. So both of these songs touch on that.
0: Yeah.
1: Yeah.
0: I love that. Well, I want to thank you so much for being here and spending time with us.
1: Thanks for having me. I really came for the cookie, but this was...
0: Well, there's lots of cookies and...
1: Yeah.
0: Yeah. I want to thank you so much for spending time with us in studio for the Northern Static series on CFUR 88.7 FM. 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

0: 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With Seaver's Festival Retrospective Machine, we've now got the ability to travel back in time to some of our favorite music fests for a whole hour. 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
1: They're gonna rip the rich man out.
2: Hey.

0: That's enough of that. No.
1: Yeah. Oh yeah. Yeah. Yeah. I can't do nothing, but I can't do it right.
2: I can't do anything, but I can't do it right.
1: I can't do anything, but

0: night. That's the reason I'm singing this song.
1: Whoa, whoa, wow.

0: I heard feedback right there. There was fucking feedback.
1: Some SAR, some
0: oh, that's
1: shit.
0: A dog howling.
1: What are you doing back there?
0: Come on, get in here, kiddo. Get in the shot.
2: I got SAR in my hand.
0: Oh, that was. I thought it was feedback.
2: No, it was a SAR.
0: Hey, Josh, get in the shot.
3: Ha ha ha.

was Canada Day. 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

You know, every hour, we here at 88.7 Seifer like to give you a taste of something different. But what if we crank that to an 11 out of a possible 5? Join Darcy during Bad Not Cheap, where for a full hour, you get every genre under the sun with some sweet commentary to keep you company. It's just good times, man.

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8: Everyone has loved my O'Leary Reserve wines for years. That's because I know you don't have to pay a fortune for good wine.
9: Kevin, play something for us.
10: Let's do it, Kev.
11: Give me some. There you go.
10: The Stew Blues in E.
11: Oh, come on, man.
2: Kevin O'Leary, a guy who's such an that even the other people on Shark Tank thinks he's an I first became aware of this Kevin O'Leary guy when I was sort of beginning my media career, when I first started working at the CBC. And it was a specific time at the CBC when the big debate at the CBC was between the old public radio ethos, the public broadcasting ethos of serving the public with the information that they need, the news that they need, the current affairs they need, a crunchy granola left-leaning tradition of the CBC radio documentary Peter Zosky ethos in the radio floor where I worked. Above us was the TV floor, and big things were happening in the TV floor because Richard Sersberg was in charge, and he wanted CBC to be like a big American network. And he came and he told us, "Oh, I'm not going to touch radio. The thing with the radio is that it actually had good ratings. There was a lot of audience there." And he knew that we were prickly and annoying journalists. And he said, "I'm not touching radio." But he was the one who brought in the star system. He wanted big names, big personalities. He was the one who put like Rick Mercer and Peter Mansbridge and Gian Gomeshi, huge face furniture, massive pictures, portraits of these guys in the atrium. And it felt like even though the ratings were with radio, the money and the vibe and the brand was moving towards aping American mass media style of television. And that is when Kevin O'Leary came to my attention.
8: "And reduce the back end of this deficit. That's what we should be doing. Amanda, what are you doing today to cut government spending? What have you done with your day to do that?"
12: "I'm going to cut your salary and start right there." The thing is, you know, even those of us who think corporate taxes should be lower, that the economics of it makes sense, in the middle of a recession, it's hard to stomach because you just saw what happens when your corporate tax receipts tumble 59%. You lose a heck of a lot of money. In this case, almost $1 billion.
8: "You think it's better to have government officials doling out printed money and putting it on your back in the future? You think that's efficient?"
12: "Do I want to go to a hospital run by the government or run by a corporation? I'd rather go to one run by the government."
2: Who the f*** was this guy? You know, this is the early 2000s, and cable news was looking more and more like professional wrestling. These cartoon character, you know, Kramer doing Mad Money and Tucker Carlson on Crossfire. These characters who were stereotypical personalities yelling. And, you know, this was all in the rise of Fox News as well, and CNN responding to Fox News.
13: "There's a lot going on here, but I'm asking, as a conservative, you just invoked Ronald Reagan as if he were for chemical castration of children. What other behavior should we not use the power of the state to regulate among kids?"
14: "We just got through the most difficult week of earnings season with flying colors. All the big techs did well."
2: And this was the enemy to us in CBC radio. We were the antidote to that. And why would the CBC want to rush into that? Really, we perceived Kevin O'Leary as almost like the personification of the problem. This was the enemy. This is what we wanted to save our CBC from becoming. He struck me as a third-rate Canadian version of one of these American cable news talking heads. He was obviously leaning into this character that was like Montgomery Burns meets the Monopoly millionaire guy meets Gordon Gekko, you know, from Wall Street.
15: "Greed, for lack of a better word, is good.
2: And like, I'm like, come on, this is a lame shtick, not a journalist, you know? And they had this excuse, well, it's a business show, he doesn't have to be a journalist. If you're watching CBC and you see this guy sitting there, it looks like he's a journalist. And he's like doing journalistic interviews with Chris Hedges and people and, you know, making an ass of himself and making the CBC look really bad.
8: Listen, don't take this the wrong way, but you sound like a left-wing nut bar.
10: I mean, this sounds like Fox News, and I don't go on Fox News.
15: All right, well, thank you so much for joining us. We'd like to hear your thoughts.
10: It'll be the last time.
2: I was very surprised by what happened next. Here we are protecting our turf of news. You know, Kevin O'Leary cannot be allowed to be a news personality. Turns out he didn't really have any interest in being a news guy. There was a lot more fame and money to be made by being the Dragon's Den guy, the Shark Tank guy. He just kind of like ascends and ascends. He's playing an not on like CBC cable news, but opposite Timothy Chalamet in Marty Supreme.
16: Excuse me, do I know you? Mm.
17: I don't think so.
16: And you want to buy dinner for my entire table tonight?
17: Yeah, is that okay?
16: Why?
17: What do you mean, why? Do I need a reason?
16: Well, let me rephrase that. What do you want?
17: No, I don't want anything. It's just my small way of saying thank you.
16: Thank you?
17: Yeah.
16: Thank me for what specific?
17: For all your products. I mean, where would we be without pens?
16: You know, I have many talents, but the one I'm most proud of is the ability to smell bullshit from a mile away.
17: I'm being completely sincere.
2: He has taken that character so far that you almost have to admire how successful he is, which I hate to do because that's sort of like the whole point is you're supposed to admire the money and the success. But unlike a Trump, who kind of took this cartoon that a lot of us enjoyed hating and then inflicted it upon reality in this way that is monstrous, O'Leary has kind of stayed in his lane as an entertainment figure. So it's time for me to do a rethink on who this guy is. And let's like be frank about him. He is one of Canada's most successful cultural exports. He is a major Canadian celebrity. But who the hell is this guy? I like villains, but I don't think I like evil. So is he a villain or is he an evil villain? Is he rich because he's famous, or is he famous because he's rich? Is this guy really a complete or does he just play one on TV? I wanted to know, and so I asked my colleague, producer Tristan Capicione, to go out and create the Canada Land Guide to Kevin O'Leary. Wait for it. Hey, Tristan.
18: Hey, Jesse.
2: All right. As you know, I have been eagerly awaiting this piece. So where do you want to begin? What can you tell me about Kevin O'Leary?
18: I've learned a lot, Jesse, but I'm kind of curious. What comes to your mind when you think of our dear Mr. Wonderful?
2: You know, to be totally honest, I know that it's most acceptable to say, I hate that guy. But in sort of the same way of like a Rob Ford or a Donald Trump, when you bring him up into my consciousness, my reflexive impulse is to kind of smile, you know, like kind of like, that guy, you know, that is where these types of guys hit me. So I kind of have to overcome that and pretend that he inspires revulsion in me.
18: Yeah, I hear what you're saying. He's a villain with a smile. He's never really like yelling and angry and like sour faced. He's always kind of got like a bit of a smile. He's laughing. He seems to be enjoying the role.
2: Well, even when he is angry and yelling, there's something that feels like, I don't know if it's ironic or what. It just seems like, is this guy for real? Come on. I'm not going to take the bait. Like when you show me the Iron Sheik, I'm not like, oh, I hate this Iron Sheik. You know what I mean?
19: Now in the ring, we have the Iron Sheik.
18: Well, I'm going to start the story not in the wrestling ring and not in Toronto, but actually in my town. So I want you to picture Mount Royal.
20: Behind the building, majestic slopes of a mountain. This Mount Royal, or Montréal, gave the city its name. From its earliest colonial beginnings...
18: So, Jesse, that's from a promotional video from the city of Montreal in the 50s, where the man of the hour, Mr. Terence Thomas Kevin O'Leary, was born in 1954. He grew up in the quaint neighborhood of the town of Mount Royal, just on the northern side of the actual Mount Royal. And, you know, for those of you who don't know it, it's a fairly well-off neighborhood. Just so happens Sophie Gregoire Trudeau also grew up there. Most of the homes there sell for prices that no journalist could afford. Most journalists couldn't afford, I'll put it that way. He's the son of immigrants. His mother, Georgette, was Lebanese, and his father, Terry, was Irish. His dad was a salesman.
2: I mean, that tracks. That sounds like he got the business acumen from his dad kind of a thing.
18: It might feel like that, but no. You see, his dad around that time was working for Georgette's family company that made kids' clothes. On a more somber note, Kevin's dad, Terry, was also an alcoholic, and his parents divorced. Terry died shortly after that when Kevin was just 7, and she remarried a guy named George.
2: He was raised by Georgette and George?
18: Yes.
2: I think that kind of belies another aspect of this, which is like, I think of Kevin O'Leary, it's a white man's name. He gets the O'Leary from his dad, who's dead by the time he's 7, and he's raised by his mom, who's Lebanese. And what do I see here? George Kanawati.
18: Who's Egyptian, yes.
2: Like, he's an Arab man who was raised mostly by Arab parents.
18: He actually had a citizenship in Ireland, the UAE, and Canada.
2: I mean, that's interesting to me. This guy who I think anybody would take as, this is a white Canadian man, and his ethnicity, his lineage, his heritage is Arab, and he would have been something of an outsider growing up in Montreal in a, you know, upper middle class neighborhood. So are you telling me he did not learn everything he knows about business from Mr. O'Leary, his father?
18: No. After his father passed away, his mother kind of got more involved in the family business, and his real business acumen came from his mother.
0: Well, my mother really influenced all my investments, Georgette. She would take 15% of her salary and invest it in 2 asset classes. She bought telco bonds for 50%. These are 5 to 7 year bonds, generating, you know, in those days, 7.5%. And then she bought dividend paying stocks, big dividend paying stocks in the S&P 500.
18: I'm not too big in the finance world. Does any of that make sense to you, Jesse?
2: I just love that when he's remembering his dear mother, it's through like the yield of her securities investments.
18: Yeah, that's kind of funny, actually, because she kept it all a secret.
0: She never told Terry, her first husband, or her second husband about this portfolio. In those days, you could keep that quiet. And when she died, the executor called me and said, hey, you got to come down here. Your mother died a very wealthy woman. I said, what are you talking about? We're middle class. There's no way.
18: Middle class or not, this was no regular family upbringing. George, his stepfather, was an economist and executive for the UN's International Labor Organization. So Kevin and George and the family would travel around the world. And Jesse, you grew up in Toronto, right? Did you get out much travel?
2: There were many unfortunate family trips to Florida.
18: While you were doing that, Kevin O'Leary was out meeting the Emperor of Ethiopia, the infamous barbaric dictator of Cambodia, Pol Pot.
2: Hold on a second. You're telling me that Kevin O'Leary, like Canada's cartoon villain, met Pol Pot, the butcher of Cambodia, the totalitarian dictator responsible for the killing fields for like 2 million deaths? Had that happened yet? Had the Cambodian genocide happened when Kevin O'Leary met Pol Pot?
18: I don't think so. That was kind of in the mid to late 70s when that was happening. And I imagine that when he was a kid, it would have probably been in the 60s.
2: This was just a part of his life as an international kid who was going from like what? He was in, I'm seeing here, Tunisia. He was in Ethiopia. He was in Cyprus. He grew up all around the world.
18: Yeah, and somehow he's also still attending school in Montreal and Stansted, Quebec. You know, these are schools that my friends have gone to, so it was just kind of interesting to see that comparison. So yeah, for sure, not your average childhood. Now, Jesse, another age-old question. What did you tell your dad you wanted to be when you grew up or when you were going to university?
2: Oh God, I think I made him very nervous with my plans to be a cartoonist.
18: Yeah, exactly. And so, as you can imagine, as Kevin gets a bit older, it's the 70s, he came of age in the hippie era. Jesse, I want you to look at this picture.
2: Oh my God, that is Kevin O'Leary as a hippie. He has hair, he has a lot of hair. He has shaggy hair, he has like a kind of this weird neck beardy thing, playing guitar. Kevin O'Leary was a Montreal hippie.
18: Yeah, there you go. So he likes photography and he has ideas about what he wants to study. And his stepfather gave him the sage advice that I'm sure many fathers continue to do to this day.
21: I convinced him to go to university. He said he would go to Waterloo. I came back and I said I registered in that university. And I asked him, I said, did you have any business thing? No, I registered environmental studies. I said, how are you going to make a living? I said, it's going to be all Mickey Mouse courses.
22: It's true. That was how you met girls.
18: So, Jesse, I'm from Montreal. I know the schools that he went to, you know, these elite private schools. Studying in Montreal, there's kind of one clear option, especially if you're an Anglophone, about where you're going to go to school. It's definitely surprising that instead of going to McGill, he found himself at Waterloo.
2: Yeah, that stood out to me. You know, Waterloo is a great school these days, known for its world-class engineering program. I don't know. I'm not going to talk about the environmental studies department in the 1970s of University of Waterloo, of which I know nothing. I will say that this just sounds like, you know, not that uncommon a story of a rudderless young guy. Like, he's into photography, he's playing guitar, he's a hippie, he's studying environmental studies. He's trying to figure his shit out at this point. He's not going on the straight direction that we know is established for well-to-do private school kids in Montreal, which would be to go and, you know, study business or something at McGill.
18: Yeah, and he didn't take his dad's advice. He did the bachelor's in environmental sciences, but eventually he does an MBA at the University of Western Ontario, and he gets an internship at Nabisco in Toronto, eventually working as the assistant brand manager for Nabisco's cat food operation.
2: So that is interesting to me, Tristan, that like he's gravitating increasingly towards more mainstream straight-laced stuff to the business world, but his first business job is not in management. Where do creative people go when they get involved in business? They go into marketing and advertising, and he's the assistant brand manager for Nabisco's cat food business. That's amazing.
18: He says he learned a lot about branding and promotion in his time there. He didn't actually stay that long, just a couple years, and he then did something else that his stepfather probably would have advised against. He borrowed $10,000 from his mom. This was before her death, obviously, and he didn't even realize she was rich yet, right? But he took this $10,000 and started a media company with some of his business school friends called Sports Entertainment Television. And Jesse, I wish I had actual clips of this. I couldn't find any. However, I do have this one gem from Kevin himself, but before I play it, Jesse, if you had to fill a stadium full of fans, but you couldn't afford extras, what would you do? You know, think of that scene in Forrest Gump by the Washington Monument. How would you fill it with thousands of people?
2: If I was trying to create a movie scene with thousands of extras and I didn't want to pay for them, I would use AI.
18: Well, maybe that's what Kevin O'Leary would do today, but back then he had a very different idea.
1: Ben-Hur had cutouts in the stands when it was shot in the 60s. They couldn't put 1,100 people in blazing sun for 12 hours, so they made cutouts. When we used to do hockey shots, we had blow-up dolls. We had the first row with live people in the hockey arena, and then everybody else was a sex doll. We just went and bought and blew them up.
2: He filled the stands with blow-up sex dolls?
18: From his lips to your ears. So yeah, he's got this company where he's producing like sports documentaries and things like that, you know, and when he's doing it, he's also working with characters like Don Cherry, which I can imagine influenced some part of his understanding of television.
2: Yeah, what kind of characters work on television? If you see Don Cherry, that would make an impact on you, I think.
3: Sorry to throw you off, but it sounded like you were on the right track, and I just wanted to maintain that flow. No, go ahead, feel free.
4: We've been told not to be stupid here, and you're acting stupid.
3: All right.
4: Okay.
2: Tristan, I feel like we're finally getting to, like, the real education of Kevin O'Leary, you know, somewhere between, you know, thousands of blow-up sex dolls and studying the gesticulations and screams of Don Cherry. This is the skill set that has made him famous.
18: Evidently so. He's playing with cameras and sex dolls for a few years, but the real shift into business comes when he chooses to be a pioneer in the hottest new industry of the 80s.
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18: So in 1986, he starts an educational software company with a friend called SoftKey. 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
24: Can kids handle really working with a computer and software when they're 4 or 5 years old?
25: Well, yes, and one of the reasons has been the advances in the interfaces that now computers have available, for example, the mouse. So for the child, it's a matter of moving the mouse and pressing a button, no keyboard skills.
18: This was a big and interesting market at the time, right? This is the hot new thing. SoftKey didn't start out by developing software. They were just kind of like a publisher and distributor. They would take other software and just like package it and put it in stores. And later on, you know, by 94, they started some development. They grew to a fairly big company. I mean, they moved their offices to Boston, but that wasn't the real strategy. Jesse, did you ever play the game Carmen Sandiego as a kid?
2: Are you kidding me? Yes, that was one of the few video games you were allowed to play in class. And I played the hell out of Carmen San. I was good at Carmen Sandiego. I found her. did his company develop? Where in the world is Carmen Sandiego?
18: No, that was a company called Broderbund. The reason I mention them is that Kevin saw an opportunity here. He decides to start buying up all of these educational software companies, the Learning Company, Broderbund, among many others. And once he acquires all of them, he renames SoftKey to the Learning Company.
5: The Learning Company, the educational software used in more schools than any other brand.
18: And Kevin wants to be the biggest educational software sales company in the world.
2: Did he accomplish that?
18: It certainly seemed that way. As far as many people were concerned, this was the major player in the educational software industry, and he would sell the company just a few years later for $4.2 billion. And when we come back, we're going to find out why that was considered one of the worst business deals ever made.
2: All right, Tristan, you've finally given me something that is consistent with the Kevin O'Leary that we all know. Because up till this point, to summarize our story so far, we have this kid who's interesting. He's a hippie who is slowly finding his way into the mainstream through, like, I don't know, being the Don Draper of cat food to dabbling in sports media. All of this is really all over the place until we get here. Because in building up an educational software company with a $10,000 loan from nothing into the biggest educational software company in the world and then selling it for, what did you say, over $4 billion? This is the Kevin O'Leary that I think he wants everybody to know. This is the Kevin O'Leary of Dragon's Den, the entrepreneurial hero. So now we're finally at O'Leary. Like, he's a billionaire now.
18: No, not at all, Jesse. A few months after the sale, he walks away with $11
2: million. $11 million is a lot of money, but it's not a billionaire. Like, $11 million, that's like, hold on a second, that's 0.25% of the sale. And this was his company. So how did that happen?
18: So it's a bit complicated. Mitt Romney is involved. I'm going to try and break it down for you. In 1999, the Learning Company is bought out by retail toy giant Mattel. Do you know Mattel?
2: I do know Mattel.
18: This deal is widely considered one of the s***est deals ever made, but not for our guy, Mr. Wonderful. You see, Mattel didn't do its due diligence, which is business speak for double-checking the numbers, making sure everything was in order before the purchase.
2: I mean, this makes sense to me, just having seen so many cycles of tech bubbles where legacy companies and legacy industries are convinced that they must get involved in the new digital thing or they're going to be left behind, and then they tend to overvalue the new digital thing. They don't do their due diligence. Was this a case of Mattel kind of doing that? Or is this a case of O'Leary, like, pulling the wool over their eyes?
18: This is all quite controversial, Jesse. You know, there's limited evidence that O'Leary did anything wrong or improper. He says that the Learning Company made lots of money, hundreds of millions a year, but TLC was also suffering net losses from all these companies they had been buying up. So, investment firms like Mitt Romney's Bain Capital started propping up the company with extra cash, and so they owe these firms money, or possibly a stake in the company, right? And some of the sales figures that they presented to Mattel looked good on paper, but they weren't really cash in the bank. I'm greatly simplifying here, okay? Nothing he did was shady or illegal, but because Mattel didn't do its due diligence, the valuation was likely way over what it should be.
2: This is an interesting story, Tristan, because this is sort of like how he became a multimillionaire, and it's not the triumph that the Kevin O'Leary brand might project.
18: Yeah. At the same time, it's still a 1,000x return on investment from the $10,000 he borrowed from his mom, right? Like, $11 million ain't nothing to sneeze at.
2: It is absolutely a success, but it seems like a success of selling sizzle, not selling steak.
18: He'll go on to sell steak later in life, Jesse. Don't worry.
2: So in this biographical narrative, Tristan, this is the point where when I look at pictures of Kevin O'Leary, it's the Kevin O'Leary that we know and recognize. It is a bald man in a

0: And from the first call, he's just super charismatic, strongly opinionated. There's a kind of a warmth in his criticism often, which it kind of...
1: I spoke with Stuart because this is the moment where Kevin O'Leary goes from being like a relatively unknown guy to millions of Canadians seeing him every week on TV, right? Like Stuart kind of discovered him and made him a household name. And I had some burning questions to ask.
2: Is Kevin O'Leary an
0: when he wants to be. Kevin is a, what you see is what you get. He can be an sometimes, but he's very loyal to his friends. He is not the kind of person that leaves a lot of burned personal relationships. He errs on the side of loyalty and fairness in his dealings with people. And that straightforwardness sometimes, when it comes to certain deals, can come across as brusqueness, particularly on television, leading into... But he tells you what he's thinking. And I think that's also one of the reasons why people connect to him so strongly in his public persona.
3: Tristan, this is making a whole new kind of sense. I mean, if you were to go to any wine bar in Yorkville, you will find no shortage of middle-aged guys who, you know, made a few million bucks in this game or that game, who are now kind of like embodying and personifying and out on the scene, playing up the role of the brash, big talking business guy. So I know Stuart Cox. He's also a podcast producer. He's a really talented guy. Kevin O'Leary, it seems, caught his big break when Stuart Cox was casting, right? Reality shows are cast. We need somebody who can fill a role. We need somebody who can play the mean guy on this reality show. And Stuart Cox calls up Kevin O'Leary. That is fascinating.
0: I went and talked to a lot of rich people. I reached out to the Weston type class of people who mostly didn't return my calls. And early on, I realized, oh, people who made their own money are more likely to return my calls because they don't feel ambivalent about being rich. As I was starting to cast and put people together, I was meeting some really interesting people, but nothing had really quite gelled. He was the first person I knew would sort of be the anchor. We tried lots of other people over a couple of months of casting, but he was obviously going to be the center of the show.
1: I mean, that's the thing, Jesse. This is like a formula for reality TV, right? Every reality show, especially competition style shows, they need an right? You've got your Simon Cowells, your Gordon Ramsays.
0: And I think that there is a truth about a Gordon Ramsay, a Simon Cowell, and a Kevin O'Leary is that they are personifications of a certain kind of mission in the world. They have a purpose. Gordon Ramsay hates dirty kitchens. Simon Cowell knows what it takes to make a star. And Kevin O'Leary wants you to think differently about money and have money work for you, not the reverse. Everything that he does comes out of that core mission he has in the world. And being a purpose-led is a great way to have people connect with you on screen.
1: The interesting thing here is that CBC had never really done reality TV, and they had certainly never done much like this before the 2006 premiere. And I just had to wonder, like, was this a risky bet?
0: Most people thought it was going to be a disastrous failure. No one thought the Dragon's Den would be the massive hit that it became. There were much higher hopes pinned on a bunch of other shows they did in that time. They did a music reality show called The One that George Strombolopoulos was hosting. They did a quiz show called Test the Nation that was really big. Big, glossy formats. And Dragon's Den was this cheap little business-focused format.
3: I mean, that format, the Dragon's Den business competition competing for investment dollars from this panel of sharks or dragons or whatever, was that Stuart Cox's idea? Was Dragon's Den like a Canadian original?
1: No. It was based on a Japanese show where people just begged businessmen for money.
4: The very first version of the program was actually called Tigers of Money. Broadcast in 2001, it quickly became a cult show on late-night Japanese TV.
5: The idea that the money might yield profit to the dragons was not really in the Japanese show. It was really more like a begging show in which business people begged for money, and if they were impressive enough, they got some.
3: Okay, so the Japanese version was much more focused on shame and humiliation than on excellent business opportunities.
1: Yeah, but you can also see the origins of the show. Like, you see the stacks of cash on the table, and you see these women that are just, like, desperately trying. Like, I've got an idea for a fast food restaurant, and I just need this money.
0: So it had been done in a few countries, Australia. I think it had been done a couple places in Europe, and it had failed. And the theory was, it just wasn't that good a format. It couldn't really be copied. It was a minor British hit.

0: hadn't worked well in other countries, was kind of dead, which is why CBC was able to get the rights to it.
1: So Shark Tank wouldn't come out for a few years in the US. CBC was leading with this in North America. And Jesse, what are good numbers for CBC TV at this time?
2: Oh, God. I mean, I think that at the time, those who knew what was going on were aware that, like, their glossy swings at doing, like, big American-style scripted, a hit would be, you know, 500,000 viewers, if I recall.
1: Yeah. Entertainment shows were getting like tens to maybe a few hundred thousand views, but head of CBC's English services, Richard Sturzberg, just wanted these shows to hit 1 million viewers.
2: Like, that was his goal. That was the promise.
1: Yeah, that was his goal. He was like, there's no reason we can't be doing that.
2: Uh-huh.
1: And well, here's what happened.
0: Dragon's Den was a big hit in Canada, like colossal hit. Like, we were headed towards like Idol type numbers in Canada. Like, it's hard to believe now, but we would have an average minute audience of Dragon's Den for an hour of 2 million Canadians. So in that hour of broadcast, people who tuned in for at least a minute was over 3, sometimes close to 5 million Canadians.
2: 5 million from like leftovers from some weird Japanese format that didn't work really anywhere else, mildly in Britain. That is extraordinary, Tristan. I mean, that is 5 times Richard Sturzberg's pie in the sky goal.
1: Exactly, yeah. And it took off in no small part because of Kevin O'Leary, our resident Simon Cowell, right? Cox says that O'Leary was the perfect person for this role.
0: Do you have the raw skill if someone comes in for everything from a salsa to a board game to a new kind of granola? Can you understand the business well enough to make a decision on the spot whether it's a good business idea, and then put your own money there?
1: And I want to just take a second to explain what Stuart just said. Put your own money there. He told me that a key part of the show was knowing that the Dragons had the money to invest in these ideas. The journalist in him that had previously worked on things like The Fifth Estate, he needed proof.
0: I set a couple of bars early on. First of all, that I had to get a bank statement saying that everyone who we were going to get as a Dragon had at least $200,000 of investable capital. Like, I wanted to make sure they actually had money to invest in these ideas. Kevin is incredibly well qualified, someone with a sound business mind who could see in the rough a path to something growing big. One of the early pitches we had was a woman from somewhere in southwestern Ontario, and she had a business selling hot dogs at nightclubs in the summer. And she wore a bikini, and it was called Bikini Weenie.
3: Hello, Dragons. My name is Amber Christensen. I'm from Chatham, and my business is Bikini Weenie. It's a hot dog and sausage vending cart, and I'm asking for $100,000.
4: What do we get for the $100,000?
3: You get 10% of my net.
5: So you have $1 million business.
3: I have $1 million business.
4: Give her a chance.
2: Give her a chance.
4: Okay. I just want to know how much you pay somebody to stand by the Bikini Weenie.
3: Okay.
2: You're asking this because you see this as a multi-million-dollar legitimate corporation.
4: I'm a numbers man. I'm a numbers man. I just want to understand the cost.
6: It's 38, 22, 34.
3: I'll tell you the numbers.
4: Yeah, tell me the numbers. Oh. I admire you for coming out here and pitching it. I love the name. It's catchy as can be. But there will be a hot dog hottie. Because as soon as you leave, my fellow Dragon's going to start that business. That's the problem. But I am definitely, I'm out.
1: Jesse, the CBC that you knew, what do you think they would think about Bikini Weenie?
2: I mean, CBC culture would be absolutely horrified. You know, the CBCers I know, to see a bikini-clad woman, you know, on a reality, like, people forget now, because, like, reality TV still has a little bit of a taint to it, but at the time, it was considered the devil. Within media, reality TV was just like the end of everything holy and decent. And that there was any reality TV on the CBC was a scandal to a lot of the people in the newsroom. And that it would be this woman in her bikini and Kevin O'Leary and making jokes about 38, 24. This is just exactly what everybody was afraid of.
1: And that's exactly what Stuart said.
0: There was this kind of horror inside the CBC that, like, this woman showed up in a bikini in her hot dog cart, and there's an image of her in a bikini and a hot dog. And it's like, you know what? That's business, baby. That's business. She did not get a deal, but that's the kind of thing that people think, I've got a business. This could work. And CBC had never platformed that kind of entrepreneurialism, that kind of vision. And I could watch that as an average Canadian think, oh, I got an idea like that. Hot dog, bikini, nightclubs. That's great.
2: Tristan, I just want to back up a minute here to the verification that Stuart required as a former journalist, that he needed to know that the conceit of the show is true. Like, that's the question people have of reality TV. That's the question people have of professional wrestling. Is this for real? And so when you're watching Dragon's Den, the conceit is these are real entrepreneurs looking for real investments, and the dragons are considering whether to invest their real money. And the whole show is these dragons talking about, you know, what percentage do I get? How far can we take this? One would imagine that what follows is of the people who actually get investment, this is a series of new businesses and partnerships form out of this. I would question whether a bank statement showing that he's got $200,000 liquid to invest actually proves that he's this big macher that he says he is, that he's actually in a position to make these deals and invest in these companies. What were you able to find out about the reality behind the Dragons' investments? Like, did they actually go ahead and invest in these companies? And if so, like, did any of this work out? Did this contribute to Kevin O'Leary's towering business empire? What do we know about that?
1: You know, every deal is a bit different. And certainly the Dragons and O'Leary, they have invested in these things. You know, there's this profile in the Globe and Mail from 2012 where there's a story about these two women had invented a glove that makes it possible to work in the garden without ruining one's nails.
2: Oh, finally.
1: Yeah, exactly. They needed $50,000 when they went on the show in 2009, right? And O'Leary agreed to give them the money in return for 3% royalties, blah, blah, blah. And they eventually gave him 10% of their company for Digit Apparel, right? But according to the Globe and Mail, this $50,000 never materialized.
2: O'Leary stiffed them?
1: No, that's not exactly it. They basically made another deal. They thought they were going to get a cash injection, but instead, O'Leary offered them a line of credit and something much more important. They never used that line of credit. And he's actually never given them any money, but having his face and his name attached to the company was far more important because they could say Kevin O'Leary is our business partner. And for that, he has 10% of our company. Like, if you were starting Canada Land and you had support from Ira Glass of This American Life, your credibility would shoot up, right?
2: It's worth a lot more to them than $50,000 to be able to say that super famous business investor Kevin O'Leary thought our company was so great that he invested. He's a partner in this business. No, I get it. It's his celebrity is the real investment.
1: Exactly, yeah. And again, every deal is a little bit different. Some of the companies he's invested in have been massive successes, and others maybe less so, or it's, you know, just harder to know exactly what's happened to them over the years. But, you know, there are successes. So now, Dragon's Den becomes this huge success. And so does Kevin. And a few years later, he becomes the host on the US version of the show, Shark Tank. And the personality really becomes his trademark.
4: I think the opportunity here for you is to leave here and never show this to anybody again.
6: You come into my kitchen, buddy, you got to take the heat. Even though I'm out, I can't take this abuse anymore. You have a dryer, you have a rotting, stinking mass of old lobster tails, and you say you're worth $500,000? You have to pay a price for going to zero. You realize that,
7: right? I did pay a price for that.
4: What, you lost your wife?
7: And a lot of money.
4: That's more important.
1: And this is when he starts doing other shows, too.
8: We take criminals that have served their time and put them into real businesses to challenge their entrepreneurial skills.
9: Everything that came out of his mouth was totally gold.
1: Jesse, do you recognize this guy's voice?
2: That is my old friend and colleague, Jeff Siskind.
9: My experience with Kevin was I worked with him on a series called Redemption Inc. And Redemption Inc., it was on in 2012. It only ran for one season on CBC.
1: And so I put the same question that I asked Stuart to Jeff.
9: He's not an but he plays a really great on TV.
1: And what I learned from Jeff is that Kevin really figured out TV. You know, he's not some millionaire that occasionally has to appear on TV and present good like the Westons. Like Trump, he knows what makes for good TV.
9: There was a phrase that he used that I was like, oh my God, he just thought of that and it's brilliant, which was, every day when I go to sleep, I want to be richer than I was when I wake up. And I thought, how did he just think of that? Well, the second day we were in the studio again and he said the same thing. And he sort of said the same 20 things every single day so that the editors, they would have stuff to use, these little tiny soundbite bits to use. And it was very much a character of this capitalist off screen. He wasn't the capitalist, but on screen, he had this sense of this image and these little tiny nuggets to say that totally played into the character that we all know and either love or more often hate.
2: That's really interesting. You know, Jeff worked with me on my CBC radio show Search Engine, and then I know that he went to become a reality TV producer, and he had a really good sense of just like dynamics of the people. It doesn't matter if it's a news show, current affairs, reality, like, you know, you want personalities that pop. You need to have characters. And I could see why Kevin O'Leary would just be a dream for him as a producer.
1: You know, Kevin, he understands this very specific role. And, you know, the one time he tried to like not play along with the rules of TV and his persona, it kind of didn't go well.
10: Years ago, Shark Tank took off and I wore this suit, this uniform. And I show up at some show in New York, and it was a daytime show. And I had just, you know, a pair of jeans on and a shirt. She said, "Where's the Shark Tank suit?" And I said, "Who cares?" She said, "You can't go out there without the Shark Tank suit." And I said, "Why not?" She said, "It'll freak people out. You have to go back to the hotel and get back in the Shark Tank suit." And I realized, there's a brand out there.
9: Yeah. He's got a look. You know, you'll always see the bald head.
8: This is the Dome of Desire right here, okay?
11: Dome of Desire?
8: Absolutely.
11: That's a new nickname.
8: Chicks dig it.
1: Jeff worked with Kevin on this show, and he told me about the time when they were working on the final episode of this reality show.
9: We flew Kevin O'Leary out to Prince George, where it was so cold. I think it was like minus 30. We're there on the tarmac. We've arranged to film Kevin getting off the plane. Then he gets off this plane, and he's there, bald head, pea coat, no gloves. The rest of us are like head to toe in winter gear, because literally I've never been in that much cold. I'm like, "Kevin, do you have warmth?" He's like, no, this is part of the brand.
2: I mean, he gets TV. Like, nobody wants to see Conan O'Brien with his hair long and without the pompadour, right? Nobody wants to see Don Cherry in a t-shirt. There's a very simple, straightforward visual language, and you have to commit. I guess Kevin O'Leary commits to the asshole character.
1: Now, Jesse, I know that when we were originally talking about this, you took real issue with the Lang and O'Leary exchange.
2: Yeah, back when I was at the CBC, the real offense to people was that he was in this sort of newsy environment, that he was there with Amanda Lang doing, for all intents and purposes, a news show called the Lang and O'Leary Exchange, which was, you know, a business show, but it was this very argumentative. It was almost like a CBC attempt at something like Crossfire, and it always had the derision of everybody on the radio current affairs newsroom floor.
1: Yeah, you know, I recall one instance on that show where he was grilling a teenage girl on whether or not she might be a shill for anti-GMO lobbyists.
12: I believe that everyone has the right to know what's in their food, and that's exactly why my whole campaign's about. And that's why I just want GMO labeling, and that way people can make informed decisions about what they want to eat.
8: You know, you're very articulate. That's a positive. What I'm concerned about and what I'm exploring with you is whether you've become a shill for a group that wants to use you, because you're young, you're articulate, you're getting lots of media, and I'm happy for you on that. But I'm trying to figure out whether you really deep down believe this, that you should stop all scientific approach to looking at food. That can't be your position. I don't believe it.
13: And I'd like to say we have no evidence, and we may want to withdraw the accusation that you're a shill.
2: Hello, teenage girl that wants to change the world. Are you a paid shill? I mean, he delivered in an uncharacteristically gentle way.
1: Yeah, he was definitely a little on the gentler side in that interview. I did love that Amanda just had to jump in there and be like, we have no evidence that you're a shill, and we may want to withdraw that. The CBC journalist coming out in full force there, but yeah.
2: Yeah, I remember there were like several moments where Kevin O'Leary occupying a news anchor desk created some uncomfortable and unfortunate exchanges.
1: Yeah, you know, and I think that's interesting, Jesse, because I really don't think that a news anchor type role is necessarily the right one for Kevin. You know, he is definitely very interested in making good TV, but where he shines in that is just being, you know, his quote unquote self, you know, his TV persona. And it's interesting because what we have is this escalation where he's going from a relatively unknown business magnate to being like one of the most popular Canadian reality TV stars to being popular in the States. And it just keeps building and building. And after everything that happened, you know, I think Kevin O'Leary was thinking far bigger than anything the CBC was offering. And as we'll learn after the break, that becomes a pivot into politics, into Hollywood, into cable news networks in the US. And of course, unfortunately, there was also the real life tragedy where two people died.
14: Kevin O'Leary has made it official, having just announced his candidacy for the conservative leadership live on his Facebook page just moments ago.
15: All right, he did it as just before he walked into studio and sat down on this desk with us. So, good morning, Mr. O'Leary. Can you repeat?
1: In 2017, after Harper resigned from the leadership of the Conservative Party, they were looking for a new leader. And, you know, if Trump could win in the U.S., maybe there was a chance for Kevin in Canadian politics.
8: Well, I've started this journey really on social media about a year ago. Millions of Canadians have contacted me. They've encouraged me to run, and I've decided to start it right now with you. It starts right now.
15: So you're in.
8: I'm in.
14: You're in. Now
8: I'm all in.
14: You're all in.
1: Would you have voted for Prime Minister Kevin O'Leary?
2: No. It tracked a similar trajectory to Trump, where you have a professional celebrity, an attention-hungry person, and a savvy, shrewd person who understands that an election is a show. And a lot of people thought that Trump's initial foray into politics was a publicity stunt. And that's what I thought of Trump, and that's what I thought of Kevin O'Leary. And I was only half right.
1: Some people said he was doing really well, that he was performing well in the polls, but when it comes to actually people in the Conservative Party voting for him, the first three rounds of voting, he only had about 1% of the party votes. Andrew Scheer would go on to win that nomination.
2: I think we can say with a high degree of confidence that, like, this was not a serious bid.
1: When I was speaking with Stewart and some of the other people that knew him, they actually thought that he was genuinely interested, and they actually thought that he would make a really strong candidate. Here's Stewart again.
0: Perhaps the pundit class doesn't look at someone like Trump as someone to emulate, but lots and lots of people do. They say, well, he's made money, he understands business, that's a good thing. We have a current prime minister. He's also someone that people trust because of his economic intelligence and his track record.
1: Jeff wasn't sure it was a good fit.
9: My gut on this is he didn't want the job. It's a pretty job, and for someone that has a pretty amazing lifestyle and can fly over the world and do whatever the he wants, I don't imagine actually having a job that takes 80 to 100 hours a week where you're actually doing kind of boring policy stuff was really what he wanted, and my gut is he probably figured that out.
1: This is where Kevin turns from not just talking about business stuff, but he's able to talk about politics. This expands his brand as a cable news pundit. You know, he can opine on anything, and he will opine on any channel that will have him, which, you know, is kind of most of them. He's doing shoutcasting analysis on CNN.
16: I focus on policy.
17: So rich, you get to be above it.
16: That's nothing to do with wealth. It's policy, policy, policy.
17: We're seeing it to be
16: Who
17: Air Force.
16: Who cares about the plane?
17: Leaves the office.
16: Abby, you have to distance yourself from Trump derangement syndrome. It's irrelevant to policy. God. It doesn't matter.
17: Don't be a Just understand something
1: else. And of course, on Fox News, he's presented as a reasonable pundit for things like the U.S. war with Iran and energy costs.
18: You talk to any financial analyst and they'll say, this market is so reactive, Kevin, that if they open the Strait of Hormuz in 15 minutes, in 30 minutes, the gas prices would drop.
8: Well, the markets look at it on a forward basis. Oil trades on a forward basis. We've got about 45 days worth of oil floating on the water right now. In order to really have a...
1: You know, and he's also kind of got no problem cozying up with Trump these days.
19: On behalf of all the entrepreneurs in America, I'd like to thank you, Mr. President, because we create 72% of the jobs. Companies 5 to 500 employees, and all we care about is policy. I thank you very much. It's all about the entrepreneur, and I think you know that, sir.
2: Tristan, there's one major thing that you have not mentioned. And I think it's because there is nothing to say up until this point in the Kevin O'Leary biography. Typically, you know, at this point, there would be some big scandal. There would be like a Me Too allegation. There would be some big financial fraud thing. There is nothing like that with Kevin O'Leary's biography up to this point. People have looked at like whether the products that he has shilled for, you know, even in crypto, where he was like a big booster of Sam Bankman, you know, and he got paid a lot of money to be a spokesperson, whether he led people astray.
20: When you made this arrangement, this is back in August 10th, 2021.
8: Yeah.
20: You said the following. You said to find crypto investment opportunities that met my own rigorous standards, that was your phrase, of compliance, I entered into this relationship with FTX. It has some of the best crypto exchange offerings I've seen on the market.
8: Yes.
20: Given that you are were the spokesman and ambassador for this company,
8: yes, because
20: what kind of diligence did you do around this issue of compliance?
8: I obviously know all the institutional investors in this deal. We all look like idiots.
20: Let's put that on the table, okay?
2: But, you know, all of that is just kind of like garden variety controversy. It's not like he actually was involved in anything wrong. And it would be entirely expected and consistent with this guy's public persona for him to have some kind of like ugly personal life or scandal in his personal affairs. But, you know, to give him credit, up until this point in the story, you really do not see him popping up in the headlines in any kind of like expose scandal kind of way.
1: I mean, that's largely true, Jesse, but unfortunately, at a certain point, that all changed.
2: The boat crash.
5: To the investigation into the fatal crash involving Shark Tank star Kevin O'Leary. He was a passenger on a boat that collided with another, killing two people.
21: It was Kevin O'Leary himself, not police, that revealed that he was involved in this fatal collision. But in his statement, he pointed out that it was the other boat that didn't have navigation lights on, and it was the other boat that fled the scene. Well, police are now contradicting some of that statement and trying to figure out how two boats on leisure cruises resulted in two deaths.
1: Jesse, what's your memory of this moment?
2: Summer of 2019, there's the story out of Cottage Country about Kevin O'Leary at his mega cottage in Muskoka with like a bitchin' speedboat. His wife, Linda, reportedly was driving at night. She had been drinking, and the other boat did not have its navigation lights on. The other boat, I believe, was stationary. It was anchored, and O'Leary's boat crashes into this other boat, and a couple people are killed, some others injured. Do I have that about right?
1: Yeah, pretty much. The boat that they hit was a larger pontoon boat, so there were like a number of people on it. And on Kevin's boat, it was just like Kevin, Linda, and someone else. The two people who died were 48-year-old Suzanne Brito and 64-year-old Gary Poltash. So the O'Learys cooperate with police. A charge is filed against Linda for careless operation of a vessel under the Canada Shipping Act, which is like a different branch of federal law that covers maritime craft. She pleaded not guilty and then was later found not guilty. The other driver was also charged with failing to exhibit a stern light on a power vessel underway. He did not contest and was convicted.
2: I had questions about this, about the facts that were presented and reported. My initial question of like, wow, you had this terrible crash and you didn't stick around. You like went home. Well, that's actually what you're supposed to do. It's different than a crash on the road. It's not like a fleeing the scene kind of thing. And then, you know, I was curious, like, how do we know for a fact that it was his wife driving and not him? And then also about like how much time took place between the actual crash and when cops showed up. So I'm just remembering here the questions I had at the time of this tragedy, but there's no way of talking about this without mentioning that Kevin O'Leary was never charged with anything for this, and that Linda O'Leary pled not guilty and was found not guilty, as you mentioned.
1: However, there were also the civil lawsuits, and according to a recent National Post piece, wrongful death and injury lawsuits were filed in Ontario courts in the months following the collision against both boaters. There were 14 claimants from the pontoon boat and their families, including Brito's young children, her parents, brother and sister, and Poltash's family. Then, the O'Learys also sued, jointly claiming more than $3 million for economic loss, pain, suffering, emotional distress, and loss of enjoyment of life.
2: Wait a second. The O'Learys crashed their speedboat into this pontoon, killing two people, and they sued the owners of the boat that they crashed into?
1: They did, and it was settled out of court earlier this year, and all we know is that the total payout between all parties was at most $2 million, and again, this is according to the National Post.
2: And we don't know in which direction that money went?
1: Some money went to the kids of the people who died. It was like $100,000 each or something. You know, it's a little bit in each way, I think. The specifics are a little hazy, but we know what some of the maximums were. I think what we do know is that this didn't really damage his brand or his persona in any meaningful way. And if anything, he seems to keep going upwards. He ended up as a character in the Oscar-nominated Hollywood film Marty Supreme.
20: So listen, Marty, I want to personally thank you for introducing me to table tennis. I had no idea what a phenomenon it was in the ages.
22: Oh, yeah.
20: And how big it is in Japan.
22: Yeah, that's what I was trying to tell you. It's huge.
20: So I'm thinking of incorporating it into some of the promotional events we're going to be doing over there in the fall.
22: How so? What are you thinking?
1: Have you seen that, Jesse?
2: I have, and he was really good in it. I mean, he wasn't like, it didn't seem like he was acting, like he was just being Kevin O'Leary, but like him versus Timothy Chalamet was super fun to watch. I enjoyed him.
1: I mean, I think it was really good acting because it wasn't just like bombastic. There was a little more emotional depth, I thought. I thought he brought it, but yeah.
2: Tristan, what does he have to say for himself? I assume that you reached out to him to see if he would talk to you for this podcast.
1: I had tried reaching out to him a few times. I tried reaching out through his publicist. I tried a phone number that I got for him. I wasn't getting answers. And I kind of thought that, well, I guess this isn't working. Maybe that was an old number or something. 30 minutes before recording today, I tried that number one more time and I got him on the phone. He did not say no to an interview. He said, I'll put you in touch with my publicist. So I am hopeful that we will get an interview soon, but I'm waiting to hear back on that.
2: Kevin, you've now heard this podcast. I'm sure there's something about this you take issue with. Come on to the show. Let's do a follow-up. Let's hear your side of the Kevin O'Leary guide to Kevin O'Leary. Tristan, if he gives you that interview, what do you want to ask him?
1: Well, Jesse, this is a guy who's always after the next big thing. It was TV, and then it was software, and then it's crypto. And now he's going all in on AI data centers with a $70 billion data center in Alberta that he's calling Wonder Valley.
3: There's a valley. A valley where technology and nature will come together in perfect harmony. Bursting with nature and wildlife. Nurturing the present as it embraces the future. A valley where the brightest minds unite, where electrons, machines, and data come together in an algorithmic dance. Wonder. It's not just a name. It's a mission, a data center campus that will sustainably marshal in a new era of innovation. The single largest AI compute data center park on Earth, nestled quietly within 7,000 acres of forest land with trails, wildlife and recreation, and beauty. Welcome to Wonder Valley.
1: The promotional copy for it says that it's going to be, quote, the world's most sustainable data center campus. But then the video on his site also says it's going to be powered by Alberta's natural gas. The website makes it look really pretty and green, though. It looks like a really beautiful little center. But the data center he has in Utah is facing extreme backlash from local residents. So yeah, I'd say the most pressing thing that I want to learn about is the data center.
2: Tristan, thank you.
1: My pleasure.
2: That's your Canada Land. I really hope you enjoyed it. Listen, you can email me about what you heard. I'm at jesse@canadaland.com. I read everything you send, and when you come chat on the Canada Land Discord, I chat back because that is where we speak with our paying supporters. Today's episode was written and produced by Tristan Capicchione, who is also our senior production supervisor. Additional audio editing and production from Caleb Thompson. Bruce Thorson is our senior producer. Today's episode was fact-checked by Julian Abraham. I am the editor and publisher here at Canada Land. 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
1: Prepare yourself for some undeniably groovy beats here during CFUR's Funk Junction Hour. 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

0: Now, Who's Next is a song that I composed for those black women who are not yet here, who will be here after us, you know, after we're gone. It's dedicated to them. What would you say to Who's Next if you were to drop some pearls of wisdom or anything, a word of encouragement, anything?
1: Well, I'm going to let Camille go first because I've been going first. First victim. First thing off the bat, love yourself the way you are. And that includes like loving just the way, yourself the way you are. Your hair, your body type, your body shape, your complexion, your gifts, your abilities, your strengths. And they don't have to necessarily measure to what is around you or what society says is important. I feel like that's something that us that are here are still fighting to figure out. And even if we've figured it out, we're fighting to bring others together and making it become the standard. And it's a tough fight if you don't if you're not in tune with just starting with that first. And
0: so love yourself.
1: Yeah, love yourself.
0: I like that.
2: I'm gonna have to second that.

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1: C4 Radio.

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At the corner store on sale? Were they wrapped in cellophane with a twist tie tag expiration date? You know, it's not the same. It might be quick, but it's got no taste. Allow me, my last name's Baker, to teach a master class in flavor. I wanna know if you tried to make it. Can't rewind, not once to taste it. Make your eyes roll to the back of your head. Let me show you how to make it.

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I always put the ladies in a panic. They go crazy when I make them panic. You know these hands are able to bring the good stuff to the table. And when you're in the baker's house, gonna turn that dough out. 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

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We were zombies nowadays. Airplane is my playground. Saturdays, we play in a new town. My friends, musicians, and creatives. 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

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Hey, ask me what the new things I'm growing. Ask me about my team and who was poking. Ask me for who made the beat and who wrote it. I care for the lesser man, the one with the social presence, man. With that woman trying to get head without giving head to the producer, man. Yeah, I heard the story, it's true for man. Like, if you make beats, you should fly free. If you play instrument, you king. If you rap sync, you kin to me. If you pass me with don't ask.

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But you know what? That's what makes it a good genre. Because there's something for everyone. Just like this hour on Soul Sanctuary at 88.7 CFIR Radio.

0: Hey there, Prince George. I'm Andrew Shaver, host of When We Wake. Andrew, who? 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I know. I'm new here at CFUR, so thanks for having me. Speaking of, when do you have me? 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

0: 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You can hear us anywhere from the campus on the hill to barely the edge of the suburbs of Prince George. 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
5: Joining us over the line today on CFUR Radio 88.7 FM is Tammy Mizey, who's lead organizer for this year's Red Dress campaign. This year marks the 10th anniversary of the campaign, and it's occurring September 5th and 6th. That's this Saturday and Sunday. The public is invited. Come on out, show your support, hang a red dress from the window. The more people who know about this, the better. Tammy, thank you so much for joining me over the line today. Are you staying dry in the rain?
6: Oh, I know, right? Mother Nature's going to do what she's going to do, eh?
5: That's right. You know, the Red Dress campaign has happened rain or shine over the past 10 years, and I have a feeling that this year won't be any exception, will it?
6: No, absolutely not. Rain or shine, the event will go, yes.
5: Red Dress Day, it's an outdoor event, but hanging on people's doors is something that is important. Do you want to tell us a little bit about the symbolism of the red dress and how that came to be?
6: The Red Dress campaign actually was motivated a few years prior to us bringing it to Prince George by a Métis artist named Jamie Black. She did what was called the Red Dress Art Project. That was her way of bringing attention to the murdered and missing Indigenous women and girls actually along the Highway of Tears. Back in 2014, with the Hospital Employees Union, I actually was at the BC Federation of Labour conference. And when I walked into the conference center, they had all these beautiful dresses hanging from the ceiling. And it was like, what is this about? I had to know more. And it was the Federation of Labour's way of encasing Jamie Black's art project. It impacted me. I just actually burst into tears. As my childhood best friend, Carrie Ann Gordon, went missing, she was murdered. They found her at the high water mark at the outflow of Little Lake. She wasn't a victim along the Highway of Tears, but she was still a victim. And the fact that the empty red dress symbolically is Carrie Ann should be here. She should be here standing with me wearing one of these dresses, and she's not. And that just really impacted me. And it kind of sat with me for a couple of years, and I met Brenda Wilson, who has been the Highway of Tears liaison for families for many, many years. And her and I, in 2016, birthed Red Dress campaign to Prince George. Symbolically what the red dress means. Jamie Black used red. So a lot of people think that when you ask people, why red? And well, it's the color of blood. And no, you're right. It is the color of blood. However, that's not in the Indigenous culture why red. Red is used because it is their belief that that's the only color that ancestors can see. So when we stand there, when we do the stand-in and we hold an empty, like hold the dress, it allows our loved ones to come and be present with us in the moment. So that is now honoring their lives, and that's remembering them. So that's the significance of red.
5: I wasn't aware of the significance of the color red. Thanks so much for sharing that. It's a reminder of all the people who aren't here right now who really should be here. And again, this is the huge motivator for participating in this event. And it's something, unfortunately, that a lot of people have in common. And the event has grown over the past 10 years.
6: Yes.
5: What do you feel is different about this 10th anniversary event than events prior that have occurred in our community and even now across the country? It's really grown.
6: There's a couple things for me that I think are a highlight. So this campaign was actually done literally at a grassroots in Prince George. We went to businesses. We were out there, right? And I don't want to take away from the importance of the murdered and missing Indigenous women and girls, right? Mm-hmm. But doing this work, it was very clear that it's not just the women and girls that have gone missing, it's also men and boys, right? And, you know, how do you tell, how do you say to somebody, to a mom that, you know, men and boys don't count too, and we've been asked, can you please hold space for men and boys? And so we have incorporated the Tree of Ties, right?
5: Do you want to touch on the Tree of Ties a little bit as well?
6: So a couple of years ago, you know, like we struggled with this. How does our mandate is to bring awareness to women and girls, right? To ensure they're never forgotten by holding events and supporting families in the community and whatnot. And it's like, how do we incorporate this, right? So it was, you know what? Let's do the Tree of Ties. Let's represent men and boys. So every walk of life is represented because every life truly does matter. So now every year I've collected ties.
5: These are neckties.
6: They are neckties. And every year now we designate one tree for men and boys. And sometimes we hang the ties around like on the hanger of the dresses, right? So everybody's represented. Right. So now when we do the stand-in at the monument, that's something also too that we've installed the MMIP monument. And I will explain the monument, right? A lot of people don't really understand it. When you look at the monument, you see the red dress, and then there is the black silhouette of the Indigenous girl in her regalia. And what the significance of that is, the red dress represents all women and girls. It encompasses everybody. And then the black silhouette is representing the Indigenous community. And when we put them together, it's bringing everybody together as one.
5: Do you want to walk us through what's happening with the walk this year? So the event occurs over 2 days this year, September 5th and 6th, that's Saturday, Sunday. How does it kick off and what happens from there?
6: Exciting. It is our 10th anniversary this year, and you are right, every year it grows. So this year, on the 5th of September at 1 p.m., we are holding a fur brushing healing ceremony at the Connaught Youth Center. We will be providing a light lunch and dinner. That is where an elder from Clade-Lay-Tinné will be facilitating that for us. So exciting. Jamie Black, like I said, who is the founder of the Red Dress Movement, will be joining us this year. She will be at both events on Saturday too, because some people have painted some rocks and placed them at the monument. And on Saturday, we are going to, if you want to, you can paint your rock, whatever that looks like for you. And then on Sunday, when we go to the monument, you can bring your rock and place it there for your loved one. So that'll be happening on Saturday from 1 to 7. We also have Leah Gazan joining us this year. She is one of Winnipeg's MPs. She has also been pushing and pushing for the Red Dress Alert.
5: Do you want to tell us a little bit about the Red Alert campaign?
6: Leah Gazan has been a huge advocate. I mean, it's not just her though, right? There are other MPs, Taylor Bacharach, who's also been pushing for the Red Dress Alert, right? Where it's an Amber Alert for Indigenous people.
5: All right.
6: So we have Jamie Black coming. She'll be there for Saturday and Sunday. Leah Gazant, however, will only be joining us on Saturday. So exciting that families have the opportunity to meet the people that are advocating for them, right? So, yeah, I'm super excited, and I really hope people come out and join us. On Sunday is the Red Dress campaign. It's a two-phase event, I guess. We always start at the monument, which is located at Ferry Avenue and Highway 16 in front of the cemetery at the MMIP monument, where we do the stand-in. This is where we have Kistan drummers who come that will do an opening. We drum and we stand there holding our dress. And I always tell people, please don't worry if you don't have a dress. We always have dresses for people to hold. So we will do our stand-in, there'll be drummers, and then from there we're led in a procession to the Kleiliitidei Memorial Park up by the playground where we will have the event. So there will be guest speakers, there will be entertainment, there will be food, and it's an opportunity also for families to have time to tell their story. Yeah. So Sunday, it's 11 o'clock at the monument for the stand-in. And then we will be led in a procession to the park where the Red Dress campaign will kick off.
5: Excellent. And everybody's invited?
6: Everybody's invited. It is always an open event to the public. Yep.
5: So, folks, if you see a red dress hanging from a doorway, a window, anywhere in town over the next week and beyond, you know what it's about, and you too are welcome to join the proceedings on both Saturday and Sunday right here in Prince George Kleiliitidei, also happening across the province and across Canada. Get involved, find out more, and if you want to know more about our local event here, you can contact Tammy Mizey. Tammy, how would you prefer people to get in touch with you?
6: You can either email me at Tammy Mizey, TammyMeise10 at gmail.com, or give me a call, 250-961-0571. Especially for Saturday, if you're planning to attend, I just kind of, it would be great if I kind of had an approximate number so that to ensure that we have enough food for everybody, right?
5: Perfect. Right on. And I'm so glad we were able to call you today and have this conversation. Best of luck on the event and have a great week of preparation ahead of you. Wishing you the best of luck.
6: Well, thank you very much. Greatly appreciate. Mr. PG there should actually be holding our flag up coming up to the event here.
5: We can look out for that.
6: Yeah. Come on out. You know what? If you can only partake in some of the weekend events, that's great. September 5th and 6th, Saturday at 1 p.m. at Connaught Youth Center, and Sunday at 11 a.m. at the Monument. Please come and join us.
5: Pleasure talking to you, Tammy. Have a great rest of your day.
6: You too. Bye.
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1: 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Thank you for tuning in to CFUR 88.7 FM. My name is Grace Hawksbergen, and today I am joined by our local surf rock band, the Gumas. Thank you for being here for this interview. Would you all like to introduce yourselves and tell us a little bit about yourself?
2: Hey, thanks for having us. I guess I'll start. I'm Sean, play guitar. I'm also the singer, not because I'm necessarily the best singer, but I'm the one, I guess, dumb enough to go up in front of everyone and try to sing.
3: Spencer, I'm the other guitar player in the Gumas. Sean and I kind of, I don't know, share guitar duties, I guess. And yeah, I'm the other guy.
4: I'm Adrian. I'm the drummer. I don't share those duties. That's just me on my own.
5: I'm Steve. I'm the bass player. Not an original member, but been in the band now for a few months and looking forward to the show.
1: Awesome. Thank you. Thank you all. You guys seem like a lot of fun. So how long have you guys been playing together? When did your band originally start?
3: We were just talking about this the other day, actually, a couple weeks ago. I think it's been somewhere around a full year since we kind of started getting things together. Started with Sean and I. Sean and I are coworkers, and we just kind of started jamming. We have some like tastes in both guitar players, so we just started jamming. And then Sean and Adrian knew each other before and had played in a band together before. And Adrian moved up to Prince George, and that was kind of it.
2: Yeah, exactly.
4: Yeah, Sean and I were in a band called The Drainers about 10 years ago. We did one show at the Thirsty Moose. But yeah, we were separated by career changes, and then I came back to town to Prince George. I guess it was last summer, and we all linked up, and you know, the rest is history.
2: Yeah, pretty much.
1: Awesome. And Steve, when did your part as the bass player come into play?
5: I joined maybe 2-ish months ago. I've been friends with Spencer for years, and we're looking for a bass player, so I gave him a call.
1: Awesome. So how would you describe your music style, and how would you say it has changed over the time that you have been playing together?
2: I guess I'll chime in. It's, I don't know. Again, when Spencer and I started jamming, we were just sort of trying just different covers of songs we liked, usually within the kind of alternative rock indie sphere. And then, I don't know, we're definitely fans of like the surf rock genre. And then like, we also try to kind of incorporate a couple jazzier elements, I guess. And then lately we've been sort of pushing towards more of like a punk style as well. So we just exist sort of within that realm, I guess. Like the blanket term would just be like alternative rock in some way, but definitely we started off like, let's do like surf rock. And then we're just branching out all over the place, trying to stick from there. But
4: yeah, we're still trying to find our sound, and it's evolving as time goes by.
2: Yeah. We all, you know, we're all like novice to somewhat intermediate musicians, in the sense like we all kind of like can only play what we can play, so it's constrained to just our own talents, I guess. So it just turns into whatever it turns into, you know what I mean?
3: At the same time too, like I feel like all of us are just like true just music fans in general. Like I like everything from like extreme metal to jazz. I know like, oh, you guys are kind of in the same boat, like you guys all like punk rock to jazz and stuff like that. So our music kind of like reflects that, I guess. We're a little bit genreless at the moment because we just kind of like drawing from everything that we like, I guess.
1: Yeah, I like it. The genre is just the Gumas. That's it's
3: much, yeah. Yeah, exactly. We're starting a new one.
1: Awesome. I love it. I was listening to like your live demos that you have called War Goggles, and I did notice that there every song was like a little bit different, and it was kind of cool. I kind of liked how it was like, I don't know, there was like some like jazz rock and like alt rock, and I could also hear like the surf rock in there, a whole bunch of different stuff. What was the creative process for War Goggles?
2: I don't even know. I feel like we just randomly started just forcing ourselves to try to write some songs. And they slowly sort of just came to us over just jamming and just, I don't know, just having fun with jamming. And then suddenly we just had five songs and then we recorded them. And
4: yeah, that was recorded crudely in a garage with like a phone.
2: Funny thing about the artwork, a lot of the artwork, especially for like that album cover, as well as like some posters we've made and stuff, is it actually all comes from Spencer. These are all pictures he's taken just in his travels. And so like, just, we had these cool pictures, and then we've been playing around with a million different names. Yeah, we just wanted to get demos out there as quickly as possible because we really wanted to play a show, and that's sort of just where it came from, I guess.
3: I think Sean's selling himself a bit short. He wrote a lot of the songs on War Goggles almost front to back. I don't think there's a song that like nobody contributed on. We've all contributed this or that, but a lot of the heavy lifting on that one especially was done by Sean and Adrian as well. Adrian wrote a bunch of the lyrics and a bunch of the music for that as well. So
1: the EP was actually really great. I would have never guessed that it was recorded on a phone. It actually sounds like really good for being recorded on a phone, so that's awesome.
4: We are in the middle of mixing those songs properly. We did some actual recordings in a studio.
1: Oh, that's exciting. I'm looking forward to hearing the mastered versions as well. And I think it's really cool that you were able to like release music before you even like did your first show, because then you can tell people like, yeah, you can listen to our music.
2: Yeah, exactly.
3: We're pretty proud of that. Like our first show, we played only original songs right off the hop. We played one cover as an encore, but like other than that, we had a full set ready to go right away, all originals, first show. And honestly, we keep writing songs so fast, we had to cut some originals to add some new ones for this show. So
4: there will be some new music at this show.
1: Awesome. Yeah, it's so cool. Like I just feel like having music that people can listen to is so much fun. And it's really cool that you guys are like so on top of making music and making new music. I feel like that's like it takes a lot of time and like a lot of band practices and all that. And it's cool to see people putting in so much effort in like the Prince George music scene. My next question is how has the Prince George music scene been so far, being like I guess you guys aren't that new, but being like a fairly new band in the Prince George music scene.
4: They've been awesome. We felt super welcomed into the community. Everyone's been super cool and wanted us to play again, and you know, looking forward to our shows, and I don't know, it's been awesome.
3: Yeah, like after our last show, there's tons of people that came up and just said like, you know, the town needs more bands like you guys, and you know, everybody was kind of stoked that we were here and on the scene, and every single person I met was super supportive, super welcoming. It was honestly a lot easier, I think, than I was expecting to kind of get into the scene. I thought I was going to have to do a lot more, like, you know, going to tons of local shows and begging to let us play somewhere and, you know, doing house parties and stuff like that. But yeah, everybody was just kind of jumped on and super welcoming. It was great.
1: That's so awesome to hear. Yeah, I feel we're lucky. The Prince George music scene is like so friendly and like so inclusive. It's really awesome to see like just like so many new bands upcoming, and then you see all these new bands doing shows together with like bands who have been around for a while. It's really awesome. I think we're very fortunate.
2: Yeah, definitely. Like there's always a fear when you are trying to get into music, is like you're always scared of, I don't know, gatekeepers, if you will. And definitely the Prince George music scene is just the opposite of that. Everyone, including ourselves, is just begging just as many people to go out and just make music as possible. You know what I mean?
4: Mm-hmm.
1: Absolutely. I don't think there can ever be too many bands. I think it's so fun. Like we have such a diverse like music community. There's so much different music in our community, like even just from like the surrounding area, like Quesnel and like Fort Fraser. There's all coming to like Prince George to do shows. It's really awesome. Mm-hmm. What message do you hope to send to the audience through your music?
3: Ooh, great question. I guess if anything, just like enjoy music. I don't know. Embrace weird music, different music, maybe.
1: Yeah, absolutely. And honestly, the message could literally just be to have fun. Like just have fun and let loose. Yeah. Yeah. That's a great message too, because everyone needs that sometimes. So do you have any advice for a musician or a band who is just starting out in the Prince George music scene?
4: Yeah, just start, do it and call, contact Amanika, because they're really good for exposing local artists, and they'll be welcoming you with open arms, which is what we did, and it was the best thing.
3: Shout out Dominica, wicked spot.
5: That doesn't matter how old you are either. All of us in our 30s and our kids and stuff, and that's still good to go out and play and have fun.
3: Yeah, true that. Yeah.
1: Yeah, absolutely. That's great. I think, like, yeah, just getting out there and, like, I feel like a lot of people don't realize that, like, you don't have to be, like, this, like, big musician in Prince George to do a show at, like, the Dominica Arts Center or Elite or the Legion. Like, you can be just starting off, and everyone is, like, super cool with, like, supporting new artists. So thank you for that. I agree. That is great advice. Mm-hmm. So I have just a couple more questions. Can you all tell me a little bit about, like, your independent music journeys and how it ended up coming to, like, the kind of music that you play now as a band together?
5: Like, for me, growing up, my mom played in a band back in the 70s in Prince George. Well, she always pushed music on me. But I've always played guitar, bass, and pretty much anything I could find. And I mean, these guys was awesome. They're all great musicians and... yeah, sort of backstory anyways.
3: I definitely came from like a more of a punk rock metal type of background. Like if you were to come in my house or in my truck and like on any given day, I'm probably listening to punk. That's kind of my thing. And so with the genre that we're playing now, and actually honestly after meeting Sean and just jamming with him, he's more of like a jazz influenced kind of musician. And so that's rubbed off on our sound big time. And I actually had a lot of learning to do after we started jamming with Sean to catch up on some different

0: I saw the movie School of Rock and was inspired to play the drums.
1: That was a huge moment for me too.
0: Yeah, that movie's awesome. And I started taking lessons after that. And then I was the drummer in jazz band all throughout high school. I played in the grade 9 band, the grade 11 band, the grade 12 band. And then I was at the same time playing jazz, but also listening to Blink-182 like almost exclusively. And but then I discovered Arcade Fire and became a bit of a hipster kid at that point, which then sort of defined my music journey from there, which was yeah, just like down the indie path.
1: That's fine. Mine's not too dissimilar from Adrian. I started playing guitar when I was probably 10 or so because of Guitar Hero and School of Rock. Definitely big inspirations. Like a little kid and just be like, this is the coolest thing ever. And just like, and my family is pretty musical. My brother's a musician as well. And I don't know, I just picked an instrument. I was also in band in high school. And I started taking guitar pretty seriously near the end of high school. And I started writing music, really terrible, cringy songs about like stupid high school stuff. But that was when I really started trying to write music, I guess. And then, yeah, I was exclusively like classic rock when I was a teenager. I was obsessed with that, everything about all those guitar players. And it wasn't until I met Adrian and we started our other band, like, yeah, 10 years ago or so, he really introduced me a lot of indie stuff and other newer artists. I remember when he first introduced me to Mac DeMarco, because like when we started jamming, he's like, have you heard of this guy? And then we started like playing his covers and I was like, this is crazy. And then just, I don't know. And then again, like the last 5 years, I'd say I've become a little bit of a jazz fan. And yeah, again, I'd say that's the genre I play the most. I'm by no means good at all, but at least at jazz guitar, but it definitely all my inspiration musically comes from that. But the genre that I like to play is definitely just a rock, indie rock kind of bass. Yeah.
2: Yeah, that's awesome. I like the movie Inspiration. That movie is so good. I didn't watch it till recently, actually, but I think it's awesome. And I feel like it's honestly been an inspiration to like so many musicians. It's such a good movie. If any of you listeners have not watched it, you definitely got to check it out. Also being surrounded by a musical family too is definitely something that I can relate to, Steve. That's like you just do it and then you love it, and it's like forever. It's just in your blood, which is so cool. Yeah, well, I'm excited to see what the future brings for the Gumas. I look forward to the new music that you release. Do you have any more future plans to play at any more shows this year, or any cool like accomplishments that you'd like to accomplish in 2025?
1: No, like nothing confirmed yet, set in stone, but we are honestly hoping to just play as many shows as possible. I feel like we have a really good set. And I don't know, we know our songs now, we've jammed enough, and again, we're hoping after this next show, just maybe doors start to open. And we definitely, yeah, we're working on legitimately recording our music, and it'd be cool to re release an album. Definitely. Who knows when?
3: It's coming. We
1: Sooner.
3: got a lot of stuff recorded for it already, but like Steve said, we're all just like 30-year-old dudes, dads and stuff, and we're busy, so we're kind of just grinding it out in the evenings, recording in our own homes and stuff. But it's coming, so hopefully in 2025 the album will be out. But we do have something for you pretty quick here too, so.
2: Awesome. That's very exciting. And where can listeners stream your music at the moment?
1: Just on Bandcamp. Yeah, Bandcamp, the Gumas. The link should be on our Facebook and Instagram page as well.
2: Awesome. Well, thank you so much for chatting today. It was a pleasure to get to know more about you and the Gumas. Thank you so much for being here.
3: Oh
1: Sure,
3: man,
1: thank you.
3: thanks so much for having us. We'll
0: Thanks for
3: see you
0: having us.
3: soon.
2: Absolutely. And thank you, listeners, for tuning into this interview on CFUR 88.7 FM with our local band, The Gumas. You can follow them on Instagram at Facebook at The Gumas, spelled GOOMAHS, for any updates and news. Keep your eyes peeled for their newly recorded music. 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